outlets. That's pretty impressive. It's way cool. Dan is going to be at Pierce Hill coming up here soon. I have the date here. May 30th, I'm sorry. I had it written down here. May 30th at Pierce Hill. And it's pretty exciting that he's going to be there. He's probably best known for his voice on Man of Constant Sorrow and, of course, his big international hit, Hey Brother. And so we're going to be playing some of that, but I had a chance to talk to Dan yesterday, and it was a very nice phone call. But first of all, I'm going to play a little Hey Brother, and then we're going to get into talking to Dan on the phone. If that's all right with you folks, we're going to move right into that.

0: Well, that's a big international hit by Dan Tominski. Looking forward to seeing him at Pierce Hill May 30th. We're going to have a little conversation. This was a phone call I had yesterday with Dan Tominski, and kind of talking about his appearance coming here to Viroqua. He's pretty excited about it. I'm going to share that conversation with you and then play a little bit more by Dan Tominski and see what else we got cooking here.
1: Hello?
2: Hello, say, this is Jay Hoffman calling for Dan Tominski.
1: Hey, this is Dan. How are you doing today?
2: I am doing wonderful. This is Jay Hoffman from WDRT radio station in Viroqua, Wisconsin. And just thought I'd check in with you, and we're looking forward to having you here in Viroqua.
1: Well, love it. Good to hear from you, and we're looking forward to doing it for sure.
2: Yes. Are you familiar with the Pierce Hill Performing Arts, where you're going to be at?
1: No, I cannot say that I am.
2: Well, it's a beautiful old barn that was constructed just for having music. It was designed for natural acoustic instruments, and Wyatt, the owner, said it's like playing in a bit like playing inside of a cello. It's clear, resonant, warm. Yeah, it's a beautiful, beautiful venue. I've been out there. I've been volunteering out there for the last couple of years, and it's going to be a treat having you out here.
1: Oh, well, that's we're looking forward to seeing this place then.
2: Yeah. Where are you at, Dan?
1: Home for me is in Franklin, Tennessee, just south of Nashville.
2: Okay, yep, I know where you're at there. So a lot of people know you from, of course, Man of Constant Sorrow and Old Brother, but you've got a lot of other things cooking and some great music out there of your own and you're putting out there, and we've just been enjoying listening to some of that. And some of your interviews are just really, really fun to have, to listen to.
1: Oh, well, thanks so much. I mean, bottom line, I love what I get to do for a living, and I've been able to find a way to be pretty diverse throughout my career. I mean, I've had my fingers in so many different things, you know, but as anyone who knows me knows, it always, you know, all roads lead back to bluegrass. You know, what I do with my band that I travel with is, you know, my favorite thing in the world to do, and that's what we're bringing to Viroqua.
2: Oh my God. Yeah. It's just something that we're kind of beyond tickled with. A lot of people that I talk to, when I don't know the name until I mention a couple of the songs you're associated with. And I've played your stuff on the air before. I play a lot of local music for musicians that travel through this area and try to catch interviews if there people are passing through town. And there's a song that you recorded with this Italian guy. Trying to think what that song was called. Is that the Old Brother? Hey Brother. I think it was called Hey Brother.
1: With Avicii, yes. Hey Brother is going to go down probably as, you know, the biggest song I've ever been a part of. I wasn't aware what a big deal that was going to be when I was in the studio working on that thing. And then that's one of those weird songs that made a connection to the whole planet. I mean, that thing was number one in 16 different countries at the same time. It's crazy.
2: That's what I was seeing, you know, and I had to rub my eyes, Dan, when I saw there was not a million, not 10 million, a billion streams on Spotify.
1: There's been a billion just this year. This is like 14 years old, and they still hit over a billion this year and over a billion every year. Like it's just been the most insane thing to be a part of. And again, it's not something that you recognize when you see Dan Tominski on the billboard. It does not lead you to, you know, there's no connection, you know, that people would get other than to be in the know and from people like you and, you know, situations like this where we're trying to spread the word. But yeah, it's been really funny to watch every night that I play, I get to watch people realize that I'm the guy that sang that song, it right, you know, right there in front of me. You know, I just look at the first two or three rows, and there is at several, every night. And it's just the funnest thing for me to get to watch them discover and to go, oh my goodness. And out comes a cell phone. And then through the next song, they're texting people. It's just, it's so awesome to see.
2: Yeah. Well, you can still surprise me. We got a pretty good listening bunch here. A lot of our gang that go to Pierce Hill and frequent that quite often tune into the radio station when I'm going to have some people on there or feature their music.
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2: I knew I was going to have a little conversation with you, Dan. And, I was just kind of looking for some, information to make our conversation interesting. And I had more fun watching some of your videos on some of the shows where they're asking you questions. And how you recorded some of this stuff, and how it ended up turning out being. And
1: listen, there's never been a template or any one way to get anything done. I mean, throughout my career, I think I have gone through every type of way you can record stuff. And I am continued myself to be blown away at what works and what doesn't. I mean, if you go to Old Brother, Where Art Thou? I mean, I don't think there's ever, at least in our time, been a record that was so big that where people were literally walking around one microphone mixing themselves when it was their solo, they had to step up in front and be heard. And then so it was all choreographed and like a bunch of people dancing in a room all the way to Hey Brother, where there was absolutely no music being played whatsoever when I did the song. I literally just sang it to a drum track. So there's a million ways, right? A million ways to skin a cat. And when you see something unfold and just turn out and hit people, it's such a neat thing to get to be a part of.
2: Well, I was listening to an interview with you and I just laughed out loud. And it had to do with you and George Clooney. I think you're doing his voice, doing a voice for him on
1: Sure.
2: Man of Constant Sorrow. And you had mentioned that you were the voice of George Clooney. So when you see his face, you hear your voice coming out. And you had made a comment that, well, that was kind of a fantasy of your wife.
1: No, this was the actual conversation. I remember calling home and say, hey, it looks like I'm going to get this voiceover. And when I said, hey, I'm going to get this voiceover, her response was immediately, oh, that's great. What is that? I had to explain. I said, when you go to the movies, in this case, you're going to be seeing George Clooney up on the big screen singing, but you're going to be hearing my voice coming out. And without hesitation, she said, Dan, that's my fantasy.
2: Oh, I just died when you mentioned that. And then, of course, then the follow-up was that you're on the carpet with George, and he kind of leaned over and said something to your wife that, I know what you said.
1: He absolutely said, I heard what you said.
2: It's just great. It's that kind of stuff. And, I mean, your music has been heard around the world.
1: I can say to that story, I remember doing that song at the White House, and the president at the time, President Obama, came up and literally walked away from the Secret Service, leaned into my ear and said the same thing. He said, my wife would have said the same thing.
2: that
1: touched every corner of the world. Yeah.
2: Yeah. And then I do have to mention, of course, you've toured with none other than Alison Krauss for 30 years.
1: I had a 3-decade career with the best band I could have ever wanted to spend time and play music with. Yeah, that was it's hard to call that a high point of my career. But Alison Krauss and Union Station, man, they literally opened the world up to me. Yeah.
2: Do you still play with them?
1: I'm not a part of Alison Krauss Union Station anymore. As of a few years back, no, it's all Dan Tominski band.
2: Okay, that's awesome. That's awesome. And then I look at, of course, the awards that you've been given for your hard work and dedication to your music, 14 Grammys, and being one of the most globally recognized voices in modern bluegrass. I mean, you just got to blow on your fingernails and polish them on your chest. I mean, that's just wonderful.
1: No, I think you have to be very aware that you have held the best of company that you could possibly hold. I mean, my success has very little to do with me doing anything, man. I just found myself in among the greats of this industry. And man, it was a pleasure to watch that stuff unfold. But it was the company I kept 100%.
2: Oh, my. Well, we're looking forward to having you in town. Actually, I'll be able to go to that show. A lot of times I volunteer out there, just help get the place ready.
1: That makes me happy, because I think you're going to have an outstanding time. And I say this to everybody, whether they like bluegrass or not, because I'm still in that situation. The band I'm bringing with me is the absolute best company someone could want to keep in this music. I mean, individually, they are all the best at what they do, and collectively, it's hard to imagine anyone that good could still be bigger than the sum of their parts. But man, oh man, do I have a band of players.
2: I can't wait. I really can't wait. You have a safe trip getting here. We'll see you when you get here, and we'll be airing some of your music again tomorrow night on my show Playing Favorites, and looking forward to that.
1: Well, thank you so much for your time and your thoughts right there. And yeah, we'll be safe. We'll do the best we can. We want to show up healthy and you know, have as much fun as we possibly can.
2: Well, I know you're a busy, busy guy. Your manager was awesome to work with, I appreciate you just taking time to talk to us here at WDRT in Viroqua, Dan.
1: Hey, happy to be with you today, and this was a perfect time slot for me, so glad it worked out for the both of us, and look forward to seeing y'all in Viroqua.
2: You too. Take care, Dan.
1: Thanks.
2: Yep, bye now.

Oh, yeah. Dan Tominski. That was just a treat talking to him. I told him it'd be about a 10 or 15 minute interview, but he's that kind of guy. You could just sit there and put your arm out the window and just listen to his stories all day long. So it was just a treat, and I really thank him for taking the time to talk to us here at the radio station and promote his upcoming show on May 30th at the Pierce Hill. And, of course, that's his two big hits, Hey Brother and Man of Constant Sorrow. But he's had songs recorded by Willie Nelson. He's had songs recorded by, you know, of course, Alison Krauss and just a ton of others. And like I said, if watch George Clooney, Soggy Bottom Boys, that would be Dan Tominski. So thanks a lot and look forward to seeing him at Pierce Hill. Also coming to Pierce Hill is Daryl Scott, and he's got you know, some very famous songs, and It's a Great Day to Be Alive is one of them. You know, he's just got many, and John Smith is going to be playing also in support of Daryl Scott, and John's an old friend of mine, and he was in the studio here a month ago or two, and I'm not sure if he was on the bill at that time with Daryl Scott. He might have been. Maybe we did talk about that. But I'm going to play a couple songs by Daryl Scott and then a couple songs by John Smith, a couple of my favorites. And the John Smith song, the second one, is called Love's Not Through With Me Yet. That was actually written by Daryl Scott. That was the first time I ever heard of Daryl Scott, and that goes back to 2006, I suppose that's 20 years ago when John had Break Me Open album out, and he said that Daryl Scott had written that song, and I think he's been on most of his albums ever since. So we're going to listen to Daryl Scott, and then a couple by John Smith.

the great John Smith. A couple of songs by John. Of course, he's going to be with Daryl, opening at Pierce Hill June 13th. So we'll have Daryl Scott and John Smith. I'd pay to see either one of them, so it should be a great, great show. So we started that set with Daryl Scott. It's a great day to be alive. And long time gone. Both big hits out there among other musicians have recorded those. And then John Smith, early, one of his signature songs, although it was written by Greg Brown. I know I've played that song all over the country, and almost any time I've played that, somebody will look at me and said, oh, we love John Smith. Well, I do too. He's kind of known for that song in particular. He's got a lot of great songs. So early from his Kickin' the Stone album, and then Love's Not Through With Me Yet from his album Break Me Open back in 2006. And that was written by Daryl Scott. So I just thought I'd share that. And got some other music come up here. Got Tim Easton. And Tim Easton's got some new music out there. And the closest he's going to be around here is Appleton. But he's got some new music come. He had some new music come out in February of 2026. I've been kind of following him for a long time. And so we're going to listen to some Tim Easton and Billy Prine, who is John Prine's brother. And I kind of keep track of the family. But his brother, I saw him open for John Prine in Chicago at the Chicago Theater. And then later on, he came out and did a couple songs with John. He's about twice as big as John. but I really enjoy his singing and his style. I know he does some of John's songs, but he does some of his own too. So we're going to listen to a couple songs by Tim Easton and a couple by Billy Prine.

Yeah, a couple songs by Billy Prine. Could have almost fooled me there. We started that set with Tim Easton with his song Black Dog, and from his album Ammunition. That goes back 20 years ago. And then we played River from his brand new Fire Horse album. Brand new. Brand spanking new. So that song you just heard, River, that's... The CD is still warm. It's hot off the press. So that was Tim Easton, and then Billy Prine, of course, John Prine's brother. Whenever he records, he doesn't have too much out there, but when he does record something, I usually get some kind of a little notice, and I kind of go looking to see what he's... I love listening to his... talking about his history of his brother. There's a lot of love and admiration, and he plays his songs well. We started that set with A Place I Used to Know, and then a John Prine song, If You Don't Want My Love. He did them very well. A couple of songs by Billy Prine. I just wanted to take a minute. Oh, as I was going through this set list, I just wanted to make sure that that I clarified that when Daryl Scott comes to town on June 13th, John Smith will be playing before him. We're in support of him or opening for him. And either or, they're both just great. So I just wanted to be sure that that's not two separate dates. That's one big night at the Pierce Hill. So I want to thank you for tuning in to Playing Favorites about the top of the hour here. I'm Jay Hoffman, and we're going to keep right on going here for another hour or so. I got some local music and some not so local and some that are going to be playing in our neighborhood and some that have. And so we're going to keep right on going. But thank you so much for tuning in and listening tonight. It's always tickles me that people are tuned in. If you got any questions about the Pierce Hill shows, of course, you can go to their website. And all the information is there, and there's contact information there, and ticket information, and all the good stuff is there. Coming up, I'm going to be playing, I was part of a little fun group that was part of a grant at the educational program at the library, the Greg Arone, Greg Layton, our DJ on Monday Blues, was our ringleader, and it was following an interesting program, how to start a band. And so we had some folks that had some experience, and then some young folks that did not, and then some folks that who've never played in public ever before, but they just like playing. And they came out, and we worked on it for about 4 or 5 months, and then we did our little program at the library last week, and it was just fun songs and featuring everybody in our little combo. And one of the guys there was what was his name? David Strudhoff. And David plays banjo, and he plays some other instruments. But while we're there, after we got done with our gig at the library, he gave us each a CD as a little gift. And our little band was called Swedish Fish, P-H-I-S-H. Swedish Fish is, we had Ina, we had a lead singer from Sweden. And she left before we did our live performance, but that was in her honor. And we called ourselves Swedish Fish. And the CD that David Strudhoff gave me was recorded at the same place I've been recording my album at Soundstration Studios. It's called Cooley Creek. Only us people in Wisconsin know what a coolie is. Everywhere I've traveled, you say the word coolie and they look at you like you said something that they didn't understand. But Cooley Creek, Matriarch, it's kind of a bluegrass project. And there again, they went in, each individual artist, and recorded their part, and they put it all together, and it's a beautiful CD. So I'm going to play a couple songs off of that, and then a couple songs off of... Sheba the Crop, or Crope. he's got a real name, but it's more Chase Pablo, I think his name is.
But I'm going to be playing some of his music. I ran into him at Chase Pebworth is Sheba the Crop. And I was at an open mic in at the Tavern. It's called the Tavern in Prairie du Chien. It's a beautiful little music venue there. And a very, very go-to kind of place. You wouldn't think so when you walked in, but man, they love music there. And he was there, and I was played either before or after him. And I listened to him, and he gave me a CD. And I had to listen to it. It was a guy riding a John Deere tractor or lawnmower playing a tuba. So I'm going to play a little bit of music from his album, Tuba Country. But we're going to start out with some Coulee Creek and then Sheba the Crope.

0: country.
1: Oh, yeah. That was Sheba the Crow with a P at the end. Crope. Sheba the Crope. Not sure where that name came from. But that's who that was. But he's out of Prairie du Chien area. And I just really enjoy his music and who he is. And Chase is his real name, Chase Pebworth. Yeah, just good music. I'm going to play a little bit of something here, and this is called Starly Diamond. And on Facebook, I kind of watch to see how people promote their records or their albums, at least on social media. And I keep getting pop-ups from a guy named Starly Diamond that I should try his, listen to his music. He'll send you a free one, you know, just pay for shipping. And then I just checked out to see, and I really liked his voice and liked his songwriting. Never heard of him before. Not even sure where he's from. I could have looked it up, I suppose, but I'm going to play a couple of his songs. His name is Starly Diamond, and I just, like I said, I just had a couple pop-ups, and then I went and listened, and he's got a lot of work out there. So I'm going to play a couple songs by Starly Diamond, and then I'm going to move right into Dessa, who is going to be kind of a rap singer, American singer and rapper, a lot of different styles of music. But she's going to be out to Pierce Hill on July 25th, and we'll talk a little more about her, but I am going to play a little bit of Starly Diamond first, and then we're going to listen to some Dessa, D-E-S-S-A.

We're just listening to Dessa. Dessa is Margaret Wanderer. Out of Minneapolis, it's going to be at Pierce Hill, July 25th. She's got five studio albums. She's got quite a variety of music, so looking forward to seeing her out there also. And before that, we started with...

like Greg a lot, or Cheech, they call him. A lot of people don't know who you're talking about when you say Greg Hall, but Cheech. A lot of people know him as Cheech. But he's planning Dees Fest that's coming up in the end of July, and a lot of music. That's at the Bluebird Campground. Greg's busy playing a lot. I don't know when he has time to write music. He's either producing music, organizing it, or playing. And so I'm going to play a little bit of Greg Hall. I'm going to play a couple songs by Greg, a couple songs by the Smokin' Bandits, and then his heavy country band out of Minneapolis, White Iron. And then we'll see what we got time for after that.

Whiskey Drunk and Bulletproof by the White Iron Band. A couple of songs by Greg Hall. A couple of songs by Smoking Bandits. And one by White Iron. These are all bands that Greg Hall plays in, associated with, records with, tours with, among many other things he's doing these days. So I just wanted to highlight some of his music. There's great music coming up this weekend, a couple of different places. I don't have a list, but I just know the Hobo Hootenanny is going to be in Bangor. The 41st Hobo Hootenanny is going to be in Bangor Monday with John Ward and myself, and John McHugh, and Fame, Rochelle, and the Wax Wings, and Christopher. So should be a full day of music there. A Bob Fest going on in Spring Green this weekend. Kit Mayer will be there. Elise Knip Becker will be there. Dylan Harris doing their Dylan songs, along with a bunch of other people. Sunday Serenade with Kevin and Jane. Elise Becker is going to be on there. She's awesome. I would have played some of her music tonight, but I didn't have it on my set list. But I will play more of her music again. So that's some things coming up. We're going to finish up the night with some Sam Ness. And Sam's from Sauk City. He's not too far from here, but he is everywhere. And big, big, big award for him. He got a Whammy Award this year, Wisconsin. He's in the Wisconsin or Madison Music Hall of Fame also, but I believe he got a Acoustic Guitar Player of the Year 2026 at the Whammies this year, the Wisconsin Area Music Industry Awards. So we're going to listen to Sam Ness to close it out.

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1: Hey folks, that's our show for tonight. 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
1: 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I'm Jay Hoffman. That's Sam Ness. You're listening to in the background. We're fading out with some Sam Ness. Till next time, be sure to hug the ones you love and keep listening to your favorites.

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Good evening, y'all. How we doing? We just heard two in a row from Steez. That last tune was Blackout. Before that was Ruffled Feathers. Steez, pretty cool. They'll be opening up the show here this coming Saturday at the Live in Viroqua concert downtown, Court Street, Maine. And that's the theme of tonight's show, actually, is the Live in Viroqua concert series 2026. And I got a lot of great tunes lined up for you from some of the artists that are playing. We heard Steez just now, and coming up next we'll have Salty Dog. And I got some from Jake Willis. Don't have any Alabama Getaway on me, unfortunately. Wish I did. If anybody knows where there is any, send it to me. We got some Betty Won't coming, some Mr. Blink, Oscar Wilson, Joel Patterson Trio. Got some Big Shrimp coming, some Old Oaks. I'd love to have some High Mileage and some Adam Gruhl and the Space Burritos to play. But I don't have the music on me either, so if any of you guys have that, send it on down to Bruce here, WDRT. You got some Buffalo Riders as well. But it's going to be a lot of fun. A lot of great tunes. A lot of great live music. Free. Downtown. Viroqua coming up starting this Saturday. We heard Steez. Now here's the headliner. It is Salty Dog. The song is Slippery Dog.

show was Steez, of course, Blackout and Ruffled Feathers. Coming up next here, we do have some from Jake Willis, who's opening up for Alabama Getaway. Let's see. It was the June 6th show. So check it out. Some Jake Willis. The song is In Between.

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We just heard Kickapoo by Mr. Blink. Before that, Betty Won't with Too Damn Bad, Bad Dog, and Lucky. What do they have in common? Both playing on the 4th of July, downtown Viroqua, free. The Live in Viroqua concert series, brought to you by 4th Stream. It's going to be a good time. Hope to see you there. Before that, we heard Jake Willis, Big Sky, and Anything Possible. Because good old Jake Willis will also be at the Live in Viroqua concert series with Alabama Getaway on June 6th. And you know what, folks? We got more tunes from bands in the Live in Viroqua concert series coming your way right now. Here's more Mr. Blink. The song is Wisconsin Small Town Polka.

Man, I tell you what, that's going to be a good one. July 18th, live in Viroqua, we'll have Oscar Wilson and Joel Patterson trio with Steam Machine. Going to want to be there for that. I saw Joel Patterson a couple years ago, I suppose now, a couple Christmases ago, at the Temple Theater, and was just blown away. He's probably, if not definitely, the best guitar player I've ever seen live. The guy is just incredible. So you're going to want to check that out. Because, that's right, folks, in case you're just tuning in, playing songs from the Live in Viroqua concert series, 2026. And this next one here will be from Big Shrimp. And Big Shrimp will be playing with Old Oaks on August 15th. We'll have High Mileage in there on August 1st as well. And, you know, everybody loves High Mileage. It's going to be a huge one. You won't want to miss that. But since I don't have any High Mileage to play for you, I'll play you some Big Shrimp. Here's Big Shrimp with Alcoholic. Nailed it.

catch them live, folks, at Live in Viroqua Concert Series. That was Old Oaks. The song was Wilted. A couple more by Old Oaks before that. Headed West and Dizzy. Big Shrimp before that. Words of Wisdom live. Rex, as well as Alka Workaholic. Fun to say, fun to hear. Once again, catch those guys August 15th, right here on Court in Maine, live in Viroqua. And you know, it just wouldn't be right if I didn't play the next show, August 29th, which is Adam Gruhl and the Space Burritos with Buffalo Riders. Gonna be a real fun show to close out the season. I intend to be there. I think it's going to be a great time. Hope you are too. We're going to play you a few here from Buffalo Riders and then some from Adam Gruhl and the Space Burritos. So stay tuned. Here we go. The song is Ghost by Buffalo Riders.

0: Well, folks, that'll about do her. Gonna have to say goodnight. But before I do, I want to say thank you for listening. It's been a real treat for you. Stick around. Got some great tunes coming your way. We just heard a tune in a row from Adam Gruhl and the Space Burritos. That tune there was The River From Here and Take Your Pain Away before that. And, you know, for the record, you can catch them August 29th at Live in Viroqua, downtown, in front of the Fortney, on court. It's going to be a real treat. Going to play with Buffalo Riders. And, you know, another great year of free concert series is here in Viroqua. Truly blessed. Thanks to the Fourth Stream. Everybody who volunteers put it together all the time. All the artists. And I hope to see you there this Saturday for the kickoff. Until next time, it's your boy Bruce signing off. Good night.
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2: 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Welcome back to Songs from the Invisible City. It'll be evening when this show broadcasts, but right now it's early in the morning. It's a very rainy morning following a rainy evening of intense thunderstorms that shake my windows. So, yeah, I don't know, maybe there's something of that in this hour of music. Feeling comforted inside during a storm. The first song I'll be playing this hour is a song called Feeling of Gaze by Hope Sandoval and the Warm Inventions. And we'll get into a lot of ambient this hour. That's just how it came together. So, relax. If it's raining outside, good. And I hope you enjoy. Here's Hope Sandoval and the Warm Inventions.

That was Hollywood by Cluster. Before that was Woman in Late by Giovanni Venosta. Next up is Club Soda by Car Culture and Dan Bodan. Enjoy.

That was Amb7 by Pablo's Eye. Before that, you heard Transit by Answer Code Request. And before that, you heard Yasmin by Jeff Majors. Next up, here's City of Love by Blues Control with Laraji. 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Enjoy.

That was Cool and Nut by Golden Ivy. Before that was City of Love by Blues Control and Laraji. We're almost done with this hour of Songs from the Invisible City. And thank you so much for joining me. We're going to finish out this hour with two more songs. The first one is Out of the Dark into the Dawn by Stano. And then the final song on this hour will be Presentiment by Emahoy Tsege Mariam Gebru. 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
1: Hello, guys, and welcome back to the House of Music with your host, DJ Arioma, at your station, my station, 91.9 WDRRT. And today we're going to be listening to some more of housey, disco songs. And this is a classic. We're going to start with something, some classic jams that have been there for a while that a lot of people know, and some other new stuff that I've been founding around the waters of house music. So just relax and remember that this is your station and there will never be any other station like it because this is the House of Music. And today we're going to start with something called So Many Times by Gadjo. And this is a dub mix. So I hope you enjoy it and just relax.

That was Can't Let You Go, the single by Eren and Fasto and Bacchus. Up next, we have Could Be Wrong by Lodz Boyer with the single.

That was Don't Do To Me, the single by Tim Sanders. Up next we have Loss by Ari Bald. And just imagine this right now. We know we get closer to summer break. The weather gets nice. Imagine just listening to this and then driving in your car and, you know, having some fun. Maybe looking at some people on the sidewalk, winking your eye or something of that sort. You know, fun stuff. This is the music for that. To be happy, to give love, and to make love.

That was Take You by Jang Ji, the single. Up next, we have this lovely song of the person Lance Savali. So, I don't know if you know by this part. If you can guess, the name of that song is Devotion. Hope you enjoy it.

That was Illumination by Miami Horror. Up next, we have a classic and a really, really good song that has been famous for quite a bit now, but it's really recently. And this is Peggy U with, it goes like, Nana, the edit.

There you go, guys. That was a classic of a classic. That's Homeless. But this is a remix by Mr. Belton Wessel. Up next, we have I Just Can't Get Enough by Hair and Flitz, the single. This Avigali Bali remix.

That was Misleading, the single by Josh Baker. Up next, we have The One by Chloe Calliette and Luke Alessi.

0: That was Feeling It by Tim Sandler's. And with that, we're going to close today's show. I hope you guys enjoyed it. And you know where to go next time, next Wednesday at midnight. 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

Swedish producer Adam Beyer, Reclaiming the Night with a salvage dub from 2012's Eye Contact. You're looking deep into deep threes. I'm Jay. Let's start this transformative mix with a track that CJ Boland played to rock the dance floor at the Analog Theater, Obsidian.

I close my eyes, and the river is there. A beautiful nebula of ideas, seemingly out of thin air. But it feels more like fluid, some vast reservoir to tap. Always there, but only detectable with a delicate tuning, perhaps. Thoughts come washing in swirling golden waves, and I know this is a place no mortal can stay. Is this life or lucid dreaming? And which one gives us meaning? Thought down to paper, gold into ash. If the mind could breathe life into thought, what time would have to pass? Everything is a circle, one endless eternal round, and the river is just a glimpse of the beauty that abounds.

Matt Ullery's loom, evoking the Kentucky Animal Orchestra for a music box ballerina, here on Deep Threes.

C.J. Boland began our set with Obsidian from the Analog Theater. Massive Attack took pride in a butterfly caught outside the 100th window. Springheel Jack, the duo of John Coxon and Ashley Wales, who took their name from the dastardly clawed masked man of 19th century English folklore. They maintained their secret identity through Folk Player from 2008's Songs and Themes. Sarah Stewart bared her paper soul along the river, floating with a woman in motion armed with a flamethrower, courtesy of the Chicago Underground Trio, Rob Mazurek, Chad Taylor, Noel Coopersmith, and their permanent fourth, Jeff Parker. Then we gazed into Pretty Eyes, the vision of Los Angeles producer and DJ Madlib morphing into the Jahari Masamba unit for a track from the seventh in his Madlib Medicine Show series, High Jazz. The name of the show is Deep Threes. My name is Jay. I leave you for this hour grazing on Nutrirsi de Luce, a light feeding prepared by Donato Apiro for WHNZ 18. Playlists and show archives are online at www.deepthrees.com. Stay close for more music. Thanks.

The Unseen from the Andrew Bliwas Trio's 2012 release, 9. You're not watching Deep Threes. I'm Jay. The Academy of Motion Picture Arts and Sciences categorizes feature-length and short films based on a running time over or under 40 minutes. This next set of soundtrack music is barely over that mark, but still long enough to earn a Doctor of What? From James Newton Howard and The Bourne Legacy.

The mission begins, segueing into Mission Accomplished, from Danny Elfman's score to Men in Black 3, here on Deep Threes. James Newton Howard began our set by conferring a Dr. Watt to the Bourne legacy. After chasing Louisa Ray to Tom Twyker, Johnny Klimek, and Reinhold Heil's soundtrack to Cloud Atlas, we cooled down After the Race, a new variation on a recognizable theme from Chariots of Fire by Vangelis for the 2012 London stage adaptation and the album Chariots of Fire, the play. There was no rest for the weary as Michael Kamen powered us through the shootout and snowmobile chase from his 1990 original motion picture soundtrack to Die Hard 2. Sheryl Crow assured us that tomorrow never dies. The title track to the 1997 film starring Pierce Brosnan as James Bond, that also turned up on the 2012 compilation Best of Bond, James Bond. And James

Horner was saving New York, musically, for the 2012 reboot of The Amazing Spider-Man, starring Andrew Garfield. The name of the show is Deep Threes. My name is Jay. I hope you enjoyed the show as much as I enjoyed bringing it to you. I leave you with Utan and Shiva 2 from Shiva Blues. 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Until next time, thanks for listening.

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4: We have a peculiar relationship to our bodies. In the past few decades, we've come to perceive ourselves as malleable beings. We can take our organs out and put different ones in their place. We can now swap out our limbs or use robotic ones. We can even replace our own faces. Throughout history, however, our perspectives about our bodies have changed radically, and there's no better place to sense our shifting anatomical attitudes than at the Mütter Museum in downtown Philadelphia. Housed in the marbled, centuries-old College of Physicians of Philadelphia building, the Mütter attracts about 100,000 people a year. It's a museum devoted to the display of pathological anatomy, but it's a medical museum like no other, a place where diseases stare back at you from glass jars and 19th century display cases.
5: The Mütter Museum has approximately 25,000 items. They range from medical instruments to specimens of anatomy, mostly pathological, from skeletons to what we call wet specimens, which is anything in a jar with fluid in it, to dried specimens, which could be tissue specimens that have been injected with waxes and dyes and preserved, varnished. A large portion of the collection really can be viewed as attempts to visualize what is happening with the body, how the body functions, and how the body ceases to function or functions in anomalous ways. And even with these modern exhibits, such as Body Worlds, you're still not getting the right way to perceive the body. Any anatomical preparation is designed to highlight something. It's designed to show something specific. And what is shown may not be even scientifically accurate. So our entire collection speak to that. And what we have here is a journey that's centuries long in trying to behold ourselves. I'm Robert Hicks. I'm director of the Mütter Museum and the Historical Medical Library of the College of Physicians of Philadelphia.
4: I asked Hicks if he wouldn't mind taking me on a tour of the museum. As Hicks led me into the museum, I couldn't help but notice how small it actually was. Just a couple of floors and a few extra rooms. But unlike modern museums that employ all sorts of multimedia gimmicks, the Mütter's displays are understated and achieve a distressingly intimate effect. Old gynecological instruments lie in antique glass cases. A blackened, disembodied hand rests in a jar. Waxed faces covered with smallpox pustules line a distant wall.
5: Maybe we'll stand here. This might be easiest because we can survey the room. Okay, we are now standing in the main gallery of the Mütter Museum. We're standing on a mezzanine looking down to a lower floor. Both floors are surrounded by these very tall wooden cabinets that in fact were made in the 19th century. 19th century display cabinets for these specimens. Just looking around the room, we can see a lot of skeleton material. We can see some models. We can see some specimens in jars. One of our iconic collections is a series of skulls, over 100 skulls set up in rows, and they continue to attract attention. And one of the things kids notice right away is that their preconceived idea that under the skin everybody looks alike, all skeletons look alike, is not true, because every skull that you can see there is different. Those skulls were purchased by from a physician named Dr. Joseph Hertel, H-Y-R-T-L, a Viennese anatomist. This was the most expensive purchase in the museum's history. And the skulls are interesting for a couple of reasons. The data that Dr. Hertel thought worth recording is actually inscribed on each skull. The name of the person, the date rather the age they were at the time they died, what they died of, where they came from, and their religion. So part of the poignancy of looking at these faces, these skull faces staring back at you, is that it's a population of people from a section of Eastern Europe in the 19th century. Now, in addition to the individual stories that we can only guess at, there's a herdsman in there, a Hungarian herdsman who committed or tried to commit suicide when he was 70 years old by slitting his throat, only to find that he had an unusual ossified larynx that prevented the knife from actually slitting his throat, so he survived. And Dr. Hertel recorded that he lived another 10 years without melancholy. And yet, there are others that imply very interesting stories. There's a very young woman who died who's identified as a courtesan. What do we know about her? Not much.
4: I could see dozens of people hunched over the displays, some with their faces screwed into expressions of disgust and shock, others with ghoulish smiles. They're being confronted by things they hadn't imagined possible, and many of them, it seems, would have preferred not to have imagined it at all.
5: We're going to go around to the corner. We're standing in front of a full-figure skeleton known as Harry Eastlack. This is Harry. You see some photographs on the wall showing Harry from childhood up through adulthood. Harry died just short of his 40th birthday. What's strange about Harry, you look at his skeleton, you can see it's a distorted posture, and you can see that all of his joints are fused. You imagine a skeleton that you see in a classroom where the skeleton has to be rearticulated with pins. You look at Harry here. Harry was not rearticulated after death because his bones were all fused. He had a disease that's abbreviated FOP. It's a rare disease. Not many people may have heard of it, but it has a very ghastly consequence. It's genetic. You can't get it from somebody else. But what happens is something triggers your connective tissue, the cells in your connective tissue and muscles, to start turning to bone. So you imagine, you've already got a skeleton, and the muscles and connective tissue that make the bone move all begin turning to bone. Now, this can start very early in life. People who get this and it's progressive don't live very long, most cases, not really into their 40s. There may be about 7,000 people in the world today who have this. Maybe about 1,000 to 1,200 have been accurately diagnosed. And one of the nasty things about this is you can looking at this, particularly along the arms and shoulders, there's a lot of extra bone. You can see where the muscle was. Well, let's say you're a surgeon. You think, well, I can fix that. Open up that body and chip away that extra bone. The problem is when you do that, it brings it back more aggressively. There is no cure. There is no intervention that works. A trip to the dentist for an FOP victim could result in permanent jaw lock in a closed position, for example. And that has happened. And right across the street almost from us, University of Pennsylvania, there are researchers there working with FOP. And in fact, it was 3 years ago, 4 years ago, they actually identified.
4: If there's one sentence that we as modern humans don't like to hear, it's the one that Hicks just uttered.
5: There is no cure. There is no intervention that works.
4: Walking around the Mutter, you begin to sense just how privileged our attitudes actually are. When you or I walk into a doctor's office, we expect the problem to be taken care of, usually within a few days of the visit. We certainly won't put up with pain. But a person 200 years ago wouldn't have held the same expectations. In fact, they would probably be happy just to remain alive following a visit from their doctor. Some of the displays at the Mutter aren't just about challenging your sense of mortality. They're about showing you just how far a disease can push the human body, usually in an unwanted direction.
5: We are looking at a case that looks like, at first glance, some very long, very thick snake. It's actually a section of colon. We call it the megacolon because this section of colon impacted with fecal matter that did not pass through the system over the entire lifetime of the man who had this. So imagine a section of colon that has become enlarged, enlarged, enlarged, enlarged, to the point that it's almost as big as a small person, and it's only a section of colon. Some parts of what you see on display here are about a foot wide. So imagine a section of colon about a foot in diameter. And the section we're looking at here looks about 6 feet long.
6: Are you saying that he never evacuated in his life?
5: He did evacuate a little bit, but he was down to about one small bowel movement maybe every month or 6 weeks.
4: After looking at a few of the specimens, you experience a sort of patterned response, one that inevitably ends with the question, what if this happened to me? At the Mutter Museum, the subtle message is that only a pane of glass separates you from becoming that specimen in the case.
3: Inside the Mutter was produced by Michael Paul Mason.
7: Bill Keggy was doing some grocery shopping one day in 1997. Nothing special, some milk, eggs, a loaf of bread. He was standing in the parking lot when he noticed a post-it note on the ground, and he bent over to pick it up. He had no idea that one day he would be discussing this tiny scrap of paper on national television in front of millions of people.
8: It's kind of weird because it started so completely small, just picking up one sheet of paper, but it wasn't special. It was completely uninteresting, and that's kind of what I liked about it, that it was ordinary.
7: Bill started picking up scraps of paper he came across at the grocery store. If it was a grocery list, he kept it. After a few years, he had about 30 lists, which he posted to a website he created called grocerylists.org. Then people started sending him lists they had found. The website now claims to be the largest collection of found grocery lists on the planet.
8: I think these are the good ones. I can.
7: Bill pulls a shopping bag out of a closet in his attic and turns it upside down, dumping hundreds of scraps of paper onto the floor.
8: This one is a classic to me. It's on paper. Again, it's a very normal list, you know, but you flip it over, and like I was saying, you flip it over, and it's somebody's income tax return. it's not a copy. It's written in pen. Another classic from the book, the one that has the note that I imagine is from a wife to husband. If you buy more rice, I'll punch you.

0: songs. Oh, yeah.
1: The music you are hearing is part of Bill's latest project, an album of songs inspired entirely by found grocery lists. He came up with the idea after stumbling across a website called Fiverr.com.
2: And it's a website where people put up these basically ads saying, for $5, I will do this. And it might be, I will copy edit, you know, your, I will proofread your blog, or I will write and record a song on any topic you like. And so I went through and I found all the ones that were, oh, I will write and record a song on whatever topic you like.

I sent each person a different grocery list, like a scan of one of the lists. I said, just imagine the story behind this, you know. So what I got, you know, after a week, I had like a dozen songs written by complete strangers. There's some ones that turned out surprisingly well.

0: Bill says he started collecting lists because he was fascinated with the small parts of people's lives, the mundane parts that had been discarded and forgotten. But in 2006, a woman named Teresa in Boise, Idaho, sent him a grocery list that changed the way he thought about the tiny bits of ephemera that he collects.
1: Again, was not special at all. It was just totally regular. It didn't even have any funny misspellings on it, you know. But the story behind it is that this woman sent it because it was the last list her sister ever wrote. Her sister was murdered. And so she kept it because it was this, you know, it was one of the last things that she made that had, you know, her personal touch, you know, of her hand.
0: Teresa asked not to be interviewed for this story, but she did write a note to Bill, which he published with her permission. It said, "This is the last list my sister made before she was killed on March 15th, 1985. She was the victim of a jealous lover. She was a wonderful person, though, a big partier, very social, happy. I think the list was in the ashtray of her car, which is why it was all wadded up. I don't know why I saved it. I guess I just didn't want to let any of her go."
1: What was interesting, really interesting, was that, you know, I have this website where basically I'm just making fun of these lists. Like, it's mostly to have fun, you know, to a certain degree at other people's expense. And clearly this is not a situation to do that in. So I thought it was interesting how she shared that. And it really kind of pivoted, you know, some of my thinking about, like, what the project can mean or how people interpret it.
2: Alan meets Janie at the grocery store. Alan asks her out, cooks Janie dinner.

0: what's to come.
1: You know, people used to come with a long list, you know, but now you see, get real sharp, you know, you see people with a grocery list with three things, you know, I got to get this and get that, but it's not because probably they don't want to get more, but it's just, man, the price has shot up and skyrocketed, you know, it's tough.
2: This security guard, who asked me not to use his name, works in the parking lot of the Schnucks on Grand.
1: You know, because I remember back in the days, you can find a grocery list by long as a ruler or something, you know, but now, not no more, you know. You find a little grocery list by big as a ring, like that.
2: You guys have a grocery list today?
3: Yes. Yeah, we have a grocery list.
2: Would you read it to me?
3: Gizzards, juice, bacon, and chicken wings.
4: Eggs, so I can hard boil them. Stuff to make gumbo, and vodka.
1: Mostly pasta. Yeah, I eat a lot of macaroni and cheese. Yeah.
5: Jack's Pizza, $10 for our four. Hamburger, pie, or donuts and chips.
2: Did you have a grocery list today?
6: Nope. No, I don't need one.
2: What did you end up getting?
6: Got me some beer, mate. And that's about it.
7: I'm usually not that organized. Just kind of meander around the store. I usually end up, I was just thinking about today, I walked back and forth like four times and then realized I had to get something on the other side of the store, so I'd probably benefit from a grocery list.
2: Do you ever find a grocery list in the shopping carts?
1: Yeah, I find them all the time.
2: You ever see any like, weird things on lists? People write weird stuff down or drop pictures or anything?
1: When I'm bagging, I've seen them have word items when I'm bagging. I don't, like, see, that's what I'm saying. That's the difference. I don't see the list, but I bag the list, you know what I'm saying? So yeah, I done seen some weird stuff.
2: Like what kind of stuff?
1: Like avocados is popping now. Like who was eating avocados back in the day? You know, like, you know what I'm saying? Like, that's weird.
8: Check it out. Alan and Jamie met at a grocery store. The story of their life was somewhat hardcore.
2: Bill finds fewer and fewer grocery lists each year. One reason, he thinks, is that less people are making handwritten lists, and he himself is admittedly one of them.
9: I'm kind of like sealing the fate of the project itself because my lists are on my iPhone now. I mean, I hardly ever write it on paper.
10: Look what I had got. A grocery list was a clown.
2: To browse through the thousands of grocery lists Bill Keggy has collected over the years, you can visit grocerylists.org, where you can also download for free the entire album of grocery list-inspired songs, including this one, the official Milk, Eggs, Vodka jingle.

0: So we're recording.
1: Is that recording?
2: We're ready to go.
3: So, how did you end up here?
4: This is Blank on Blank. I'm David Gerlach, and thanks for listening as we partner with journalists and interviewers, writers and authors, to build this archive of American interviews. So the question today is, just how does a song become more than just a song, or even just a popular song? How does it come to define an era and carve out a prominent place in American history? Well, our contributor, Josh Barron, got an answer when he spoke with folk music legend Pete Seeger. They talked over the phone, and Seeger was still going strong, past 90 years old.
5: Josh Barron, this is Pete Seeger, but I'm hard of hearing, so you have to speak very, very clearly.
6: It's a deal. So thank
4: now,
6: you.
4: Back in 1963, Pete Seeger recorded the song We Shall Overcome. It was played during a famous concert at Carnegie Hall. This was just weeks before the March on Washington. And the song proved to be a huge hit for Seeger. But he says that this anthem of the civil rights movement has many fathers and mothers, brothers and sisters. So here's Pete Seeger on the genesis of this very famous American song. This is Blank on Blank.
5: The person who was really responsible for making it the number one song back in those days was a man named Guy Carawan. But he got involved in the civil rights movement and was in charge of music at it. Tiny little labor school called Highlander Folk School. In 1960, Guy Carawan sent messages to the civil rights movement all through the South, from Texas to Florida to Maryland, and he said, we'll have a whole weekend of singing in the movement. The movement meant, of course, the civil rights movement. And Guy introduced this song with a new rhythm that I had never heard before. It's called 12-8 time. You still have four beats there.
7: We shall overcome someday.
5: Divide up each one of the four beats into three short beats. So it's 1-2-3, 1-2-3, 1-2-3, 1-2-3. Dun, dun, dun, dun, dun, dun, dun. And on the bass string of the guitar, you get those 12 beats going. And there's a very steady tempo. And if you clap your hands on it, it's on the second beat and the fourth beat, not on the first and the third beat. So it's one, we shall overcome. Well, it was the hit song of the weekend in February 1960. During the next few months, it was not a song, it was the song all across the South. I have found out since then that the song started off as a union song in the 19th century. It was probably sung fairly fast. We will overcome. We will overcome. Because there was a gospel song, and this is one of the verses in it.
7: We will overcome. Yes, we will. Someday.
5: When it was taught to me, I changed it to shall. Opens up the mouth better. I recorded it at Carnegie Hall.
8: Let's sing some old songs together we've sung many times before, and let's hope we'll sing them many times again.
5: It was the only record I ever made which sold, and the record was called We Shall Overcome. And it sold 500,000 copies, which for me was a huge sale. I was singing for some young Lutheran church people in Sundance, Idaho, and there's some older people who are mistrustful of my lefty politics. They said, who are you intending to overcome? I said, well, in Selma, Alabama, they're probably thinking of Chief Pritchett. They will overcome. Well, I'm sure Dr. King is thinking of the system of segregation across the whole country, not just the South. For me, it means the entire world, where we'll overcome our tendencies to solve our problems with killing and learn to work together to bring this world together. Trouble is I can't talk anymore because I've arrived where I'm supposed to be.
6: Okay. Well,
5: just walk into the hall I'm supposed to sing.
6: Got it.
5: A few minutes.
4: That's Pete Seeger on the genesis of the song We Shall Overcome, and this is Blank on Blank. 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I'm David Gerlach. 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

0: 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This is the May program, and our topic tonight is the work ethic. I'm happy to have with me and my guest tonight, representing the younger generation, Trey Payne. He's with the Snelling Personnel Department, Personnel Services Department, and he's 26. He'll be representing the younger generation. In the middle generation is Robert Mantione. He's with the Department of Employment Security with the state of Arkansas. He's a division chief in the labor market and information area. Dr. Bert Mann with the College of Business here at UALR and Department of Management.
1: Right.
0: Okay, and our discussion tonight, as I mentioned, is in the work ethic. Every generation has to go through work. Tonight, we want to begin with the middle generation. A lot of times we kind of go around to the older generation first, but I thought in discussing the work ethic, I'd start with the middle generation. So I'd like to start with you, Robert Mantione, and ask you this basic question. What is the work ethic of your generation, and upon what is it based, and how do you compare it with the other generations?
1: Right. Well, good evening, Phil. First, let me say thank you very much for allowing me to participate in this panel discussion. Let me say that ethics on a whole, if you discuss it as a philosophy, I think can transcend some of the generations. My generation, which I represent, I believe is based on the codes of morality that society has given us. I do think that the code of ethics, if you will, is nothing more than a demonstration of the morality of this generation.
0: And when you compare your generation with the younger generation or the older generation, how do you feel like the middle generation fits in?
1: Well, I think, I think some of the ethics that might be pinpointed in tonight's discussion probably, like I said, transcends from younger to older generation. The ones I think you're getting at is possibly the ones I might view it differently. For example, with the older generation that came out from World War II, post-World War II, and Korean War, there was probably more of a team philosophy or ethic towards accomplishment, pulling all together to make sure things were done. In my generation, I believe that there is a sense of comparable teamwork. However, in my opinion, some of the younger generation has stemmed a little bit away from that, and there's a little bit more focus on ethics of individual needs.
0: Let's go ahead back to the younger generation then. Trey Payne, how do you analyze for your generation what the work ethic is?
2: My views differ and my feelings might differ a little or not coincide perfectly with the rest of my generation. Being that I wasn't a latchkey kid, I think our generation was dubbed, starting the latchkey kid. A lot of single families there and the kids were responsible for bringing that key to the school. My parents are still happily married. Also, another thing I thought that my views might differ a little were families at that time were stressing loyalty as far as their work, and a lot of, bad times happened, I guess, kind of during the 80s, where businesses had to downsize, and a lot of people had been working for these for 20 years saw their parents being letting go as kind of a stab in the back, and didn't feel that loyalty that they should possess that to companies these days. So in my views, that's going to be a little different because I am also part of a family business. Also, the technology that we were brought up on, I think we're more along the lines of the video games. Computers came along a little bit later. I think the younger generation now has gotten a little bit more away from the video games, but the computers, the technology is really, there's 8-10-year-old kids out there that can do more with computers than a lot of 50-year-old people.
0: How do you, when you look over the group that fits into that younger generation, how do you feel like they are developing their work ethic? Where are they finding their ground for a work ethic? Are they finding it in places other than the home? Well, what I'm hearing you say is more of in the area of how to do things rather than the what's behind why you do something and how far you go with something in terms of, and maybe that's why in the younger generation it takes a while for that to come about. Let's move over to the older generation. Dr. Bert Madden here from UALR. Where does the older generation find its ground in the work ethic?
3: Well, Phil, I also want to thank you for inviting me to appear this evening. The older generation probably has a work ethic based primarily on intangible ethics in the sense of things like honesty, respect for other people, consideration of other people, always striving to do one's best, the intangible aspects of ethics, kind of what we were brought up on. We were not brought up on any type of computers, hardware, things like internet, email was so far removed from what we were used to that we were much more, I think, personal in our relationships when we were younger, one-on-one type relationships, and this translates into a work ethic of personal confrontations, not on a not from a negative sense, but just one-on-one type confrontations with other individuals that we're used to, that we grew up with. And again, when I use the word confrontation, I don't mean that in a negative sense. I mean a one-on-one relationship that we were more used to, as opposed to interpersonal relationships that can exist now in the electronic age. So that's one of the main things that I think that are different between our generation and the younger generation. We have these more intangible type of ethics. As our first speaker said, they pretty well transcend all generations, things like honesty and sincerity and being good to other people. Every generation certainly likes, you know, abides by that. And our generation has a somewhat difficult time of adapting to all the new technology, the new hardware that's coming out. Every few months it appears. In my position as a university professor, it's very challenging to keep up with all of the new technology, to try to make the courses very current, keep up with all the applications and so forth.
0: Your generation applies its ethics, its work ethics, to that technology, though, I'm sure, in a way maybe different than the other generations. How, even though your generation is kind of in the muddle of trying to figure it all out, I'm sure that you have something that presses you into that. What would that be?
3: Well, we certainly apply the technology in my position as a university professor. The technology is applied in the classroom. I mean, we are not doing our job if we don't do that. We have to learn some basic skills and apply this in the classroom to our students. Otherwise, I feel that we're being unethical if that's not being done. Mm-hmm. So we do attend seminars, colloquiums. I have offices. My office is surrounded by two or three computer scientists with PhDs, and I immediately ask them when I have problems and questions about something on my computer that I can't understand, that I try to get them to help me. I do try to apply that in the classroom.
0: Mm-hmm. I want to remind everyone you're listening to KUAR FM 89, and this is Yesterday, Today, and Tomorrow. We're talking about the work ethic today with my guest Trey Payne, Robert Mantioni, and Dr. Bert Madden here at UALR. And I want to kind of jump back into the middle generation here with you, Robert Mantioni, and ask you a question that may or may not fit exactly to your particular age, but I think it does to the middle generation, and that is the effect that things like society, like the Vietnam War, the hippie times in the middle generations, how did that have impact on the development of the work ethic for that middle group?
1: Well, Phil, I think, again, as both my learned colleagues have already stated, each part of this society has a different way of viewing it. I've heard some technology issues from both the left and right. When we're talking about society as a whole, the American society as it came out of the Vietnam War, as it came out of the freedom of expression era, I really do not think that the masses, if you will, the people who got up and went to work each and every day, were that much different from each other. There might have been more acceptance by the society for freedom of expression, but certainly we can say that there were certain rules and regulations that must have been in place to be conducted for proper professional behavior, which enwraps the ethical message. I don't necessarily think that the middle generation was pulled in any particular generation or any area different than upholding what the structure the organizations, the work organizations, allowed for, which I do believe are the the basic morals, the basic tenets that you must treat people fairly, and that there's a certain code of being, if you will, just and right.
0: Mm-hmm. Trey Payne, how does today's morality or today's social guidelines, how does that fit with your generation as it applies to the to work? I mean, are you guys following the same path of trying to, you know, do the right thing all the time, or are you kind of, is your generation faced with the perplexity of trying to pick up the difference between what you see on TV as maybe a way to be in less than a moral or ethical way?
2: I believe our generation is kind of has been dubbed as a slacker. I think a lot of the younger generations, when they come into the workplace, they have some different outlooks on things, so they're going to be considered a little different and maybe not to the norm. So they're going to be, you know, called, you know, maybe this isn't how it's worked so far, so why are you trying to change it? I believe we're still very goal-oriented, multitaskers. There's a lot of entrepreneurs from our generation. We're a lot more independent, I think, in work, that we like to have projects that are anywhere from weeks to months to maybe even a little over a year long, and we like to get through those. We like progression and to see the end results.
0: And that seems to be a big difference between the younger generation and the middle generation. Is that how you see that?
1: Well, no, not at all, Phil.
0: You don't? Okay.
1: No, in fact, I think it's in concert. One thing that I would like to keep in mind here is that all younger generations, we were all at one younger generation, both the doctor and myself. And certain things that the younger generation is saying now was certainly said about our generation, too.
0: Mm-hmm. Such as?
1: Okay. Well, I mean, during the 60s, if you were able to express a certain amount of freedom, you were a nonconformist. Mm-hmm. You were anti-establishment. I would let the doctor describe his generation.
0: I was just going to ask him, well, what did they say about your generation when you were young, Dr. Madden?
3: Oh, yeah, I remember growing up in the 50s when Elvis Presley first came into vogue, and all the furor and the controversy that he generated in this country when he appeared on the Ed Sullivan Show, and they refused to show him his body below the waist because of fear it may corrupt the youth of America. And the older generation thought that the music that we were enjoying then was just terrible music, and they never really appreciated any of the rock and roll music. Now, of course, the music of that time has become pretty well known and
0: tame, I think, is the word.
3: And compared to the music that's coming up now, and I can say about that music what they said about our music.
0: Let me take you back even farther into your parents' generation, Dr. Madden, with and those that were coming through World War II, the effect that World War II would have had on the work ethic.
3: Well, as what Robert had said earlier about the middle generation, thought, you know, the older generation was more into working together to accomplish goals, doing a lot of teamwork. This came as a result, I think, of World War II. Because that was obviously a lot of teamwork that had to be done. Although I will tend to disagree with him on one issue, that the current generation is not involved in teamwork. I think that that's debatable. I know in the College of Business Administration, we teach a lot of courses where we require teamwork. That is a basic part of the course. So students coming up now, even though they have done a lot of individual work on their own, they still are expected to do teamwork, and as they go through our curriculum, so that's still an important part of ethics, is mm-hmm. to be able to work together with other people.
0: Robert Mantione, let me ask you another question. Does having a good work ethic for any generation, I guess, but I'm asking your generation in the middle, does that equal success? And if you have a bad work ethic, does that mean you're going to have failure?
1: Well, Phil, let me relay how I feel about that. If your work ethic was one that was questionable, if your ethic was one that was putting yourself before others, at all odds. If you were one that did not follow the basic tenets of honesty or loyalty or integrity, I think sooner or later it's going to catch up with you. Whether we're talking about private entrepreneurship, sooner or later the wrong customer is going to be screwing. If we're talking about working for somebody else, sooner or later the bosses and or somebody in that company is going to recognize it. Certainly in government, in the last 20 years, there has been a certain amount of groundbreaking and ethical discussions. Even there, you can run, but you can't hide. Mm-hmm. Conversely, if a person is to follow a certain code, if you will, of ethics, and that being honest and that being forthright and being doing the right thing for the right reasons, I think that is a success story. I think that is a formula for great success, however one might determine that level of success.
0: Mm-hmm. Trey Payne, what do you think about that? Does having a good work ethic for your generation mean success?
2: I believe so. I mean, I think a good work ethic is defined over all generations. You know, there's you're going to have success, good work habits, punctuality, accountability, all the things that are basically required in that. I think there's going to be varieties, kind of things that each generation does a little bit differently that make it maybe something like an older generation might not say that's such a good work ethic to have. As far as maybe the hours you put in, if you can get the same amount accomplished in 50 hours as it takes someone 70 hours, does that make your work ethic any less striving? But I do believe, you know, that having a good work ethic is gonna drive you to success if you have all the keys that produce a good work ethic. Mm-hmm.
0: Recently, I heard one of the programs on NPR here, they were discussing parents and how that they are doing the work for their kids, more or less, in schoolwork is what it was referring to. So I'd like to direct this question to you, Dr. Madden. Is parental involvement to the point where they're doing the work for their kids in school, as seems to be the case in a lot of ways, is that going to develop the same work ethic for that generation, that young generation, in the estimation of your generation? That's probably a leading question.
3: Bill, I don't know really if I can answer that well or not. What one problem that does exist currently in the university setting is the issue of plagiarism. There's so many sites on the internet which one can go to that will almost write any report, or they can find any report on any topic already written. And this has been a problem in the university courses that require papers written on certain topics. And I don't think the parents are helping the students do this in the university setting. Now, in the younger high school, junior high school setting, perhaps so. I don't know. I can't really speak
0: to
3: that.
0: Well, let's ask Robert Mantioni about that. In the younger middle generation, your generation still sees some kids in school. How do you?
1: I actually have children in schools right now, and so I face some of the problems that we're discussing. Phil, let me ask you this. It all comes down to the old adage, what came first, the chicken or the egg? Mm-hmm. For me, work ethics are established at home. They're established long before a child ever leaves that home for school and or for career orientation. Do I think that there might be a problem with parents doing some of the homework and doing some of the legwork for the kids? Absolutely. That doesn't necessarily mean that close parenting or parenting with their children and working through some schoolwork is a bad thing. Just the opposite. That's a good thing. However, having parents do the work for the children leaves the children in absence of the lesson for which that particular work assignment was for. If, in fact, that was to be propagated and they get to a point where they go to work, they're going to be looking for people to take on the brunt of what they're doing for work, or possibly could. And if they do that, then most certainly the work ethic, where the rubber meets the road in industry or private enterprise, it's going to be a big problem.
0: Trey Payne, what do you think about that? You're pretty close to that age group there.
2: I had an example of that in college. My roommate, his mom was an English professor at a different school, and she did most of his papers for him. They didn't see any problem with that. He was a med student and didn't really see the point of him writing papers on is on literature that he had read. I personally, you know, with the way I was brought up, that was wrong. You learn how to do that on your own, even if it's not going to get you the A that you supposedly need to have. You go ahead and do that on your own, and you learn from there. I think it becomes a way to fall back. If you found something in your workplace that you don't know how to do, you're just going to go find someone else that does, have them do it, and then you're going to take the, you know, responsibility or, you know, get the accolades for it, even though you didn't do it and you never learned how to do that.
0: Mm-hmm. Before we run out of time, I want to ask one more question, and that has to do with the times we live in and the fact we hear so much about being overworked and having so much work. Does working too much affect one's work ethic? Let's go with Dr. Madden on that.
3: That's a good question, Phil. In my position as a professor here in the management department, I

0: They rise to the occasion. They find time to do the work, and they put in a lot of hours, but something motivates them to do that. And so I don't subscribe to the theory that that there is such a thing as overwork that can lead to bad ethics. I think overwork, when you are doing it for a goal or an objective, one can usually find the time to do it.
1: Trey Payne, what do you think about that? Are you overworked?
2: I don't think so. I think that, you know, you work as hard as you want to achieve the success that you want, and I think that a lot of that depends on how much success you want to have. And you know, you're going to work as hard as it takes for you to get to that level that you want to be, or that level.
3: This is an orchestra in 1916 playing a song called Narcissus. It has a special accompaniment, fake bird noises. Charles Kellogg is the guy singing, and he was famous for his ability to imitate all kinds of birds, larks and linnets, mockingbirds and nightingales. Kellogg wasn't the only one imitating birds. It was a big deal back then. Bird whistlers toured vaudeville stages and released albums. But what made Kellogg famous was that he didn't whistle his bird songs. He was reported to have made the sounds entirely with his throat. How exactly is not really clear. Some say he was born with the larynx of a bird.

This is Bird Note. That's a killdeer, one of the most widespread and commonly seen shorebirds in North America. It's a handsome bird with a brown back and a distinctive pair of black bands across its white breast. You can probably hear why this bird has been nicknamed the chattering plover. But killdeer aren't strictly shorebirds. In fact, they can be found a long way from water. You might spot one nesting on the shoulder of a road, on a golf course, or even on a construction site. Since killdeer don't always pick the safest places to lay their eggs, they've developed a clever way to protect their young. They use the art of distraction. When it spots a predator close by, the killdeer parent will pretend it has a broken wing. Calling loudly and limping along as it stretches out one wing and fans its tail, the predator, thinking it spied an easy meal, zeroes in on the parent and leaves the nest alone. And this technique seems to work. One scientist observed that the broken wing act distracted potential predators more than 99% of the time. For Bird Note, I'm Mary McCann.

0: Aaron Henkin here from the Baltimore-based podcast Out of the Blocks, where we share the stories of our city one block at a time. And I want to introduce you to a couple of young barbers, Dee and Jimmy. They operate out of E's Barbershop Lounge on the 3200 block of Eastern Avenue in Southeast Baltimore's Highland Town neighborhood.
1: I started off sweeping floors.

0: worked my way up to cutting hair, being an apprentice. And then from being an apprentice, I started cutting hair, and then I own the shop now. So, you know, started from the bottom, now we here.
1: How old are you now?
0: I'm 24. But like when I first started, I had a reputation. Don't go to D, because I would take your hairline back. And not back in a good manner neither. I would take it back to the point you don't have to get a shape up for a month. You just peel the scab off and it's brand new. So it was a 2-in-1, you know. I had the best deal for your buck, but in the long run, you know, I wasn't making a good name for myself. So like, you gotta be persistent, consistent. You know, you gotta have quality. Cause now you got barbers everywhere. Like you look up and down Eastern Avenue, it's about 14 barbershops. So you know, it's competition everywhere. But to single yourself out, you gotta have the quality.
2: These right here, these are wall detailers. Yeah, that gets me my sharp lines, you know.
0: The first day stepping into the place as an official owner, I would compare to levitating over everything, you know what I'm saying? It was out of body experience. It was unbelievable. It still seems surreal sometimes. But, you know, being a first time owner, it's a lot of work and it's a lot of learning that I have to do. So everything is just a learning process.
3: Well, I came into the shop to get a haircut one night, and another barber was in here cutting my hair, and he wasn't doing a very good job. And D came over and was helping the other barber, and I let him know that I was a barber too, so we was kind of all working together to get my haircut right. But then I showed him a few pictures of my haircuts that I do, and he offered me a job like that. My name's Jimmy Reckline.
0: The guy that I have with me now, Jim, we get the job done.
3: The first time I picked up clippers was in prison, and the reason why was because I was working on a gun range where the correctional officers used to do their gun training, and it was just long days in the heat pushing a lawnmower, so I was constantly complaining to the CO about getting another job, and eventually I gained seniority because I was there for long enough, and he put me in an air-conditioned barbershop, and I'm very grateful that he did that.
1: At that point, did you have any skill cutting hair?
3: Absolutely none. Guys were just rolling the dice by sitting down with me. But there was a young Puerto Rican guy named Edwin, and he knew how to use the razor. He could break the razor out of a Bic disposable and use that to make the shape up, to edge it out sharper. And he taught me how to do that. And that kind of took me to the next level where guys were coming to me and offering me commissary or stamps, envelopes and stuff, like whatever the economy is in prison.
1: Can you tell me about the path that landed you behind the wall?
3: I got caught up with selling drugs, and that came along with carrying firearms, and I got jammed up with both. So they sat me down and gave me a 7-year sentence. I did 4 years and 8 months on the 7-year sentence. I spent a lot of time with myself, so I learned a lot about myself. I was blessed with being able to learn a trade and cutting hair while I was in there. And when I came home, I didn't have to sell drugs anymore to make the money, because I knew how to make money legally by cutting hair.
1: Jimmy and Dee at E's Barbershop Lounge on the 3200 block of Eastern Avenue in Southeast Baltimore's Highland Town neighborhood. You can hear more stories from this part of town on the Out of the Blocks podcast. Stories set to music by Wendell Patrick. I'm Aaron Hinken. 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
1: Hello and welcome to the Global Village. I'm Chris Heim.

This time in the Global Village, we mark the birthday of guitarist Mark Rebo, a talented player who's worked in quite a number of settings and also with quite a number of American and international artists. We'll explore some of the music from throughout his career in the special edition of Global Village, and we will get things underway with some music that he did with his Los Cubanos Postizos. And hear from one of the sets they did together. This is El Gaucho Rojo as we begin this visit to the Global Village.

Sounds like a good idea to me. I don't know. Why not? Meet Me in Rio. That is music from Madeline Peru from her album Standing on the Rooftop. And guesting there on guitar, Mark Rebo. His birthday today, and we're getting to a whole program featuring his music as a leader, and especially the many, many, many sessions that he's been a part of. We could do this for actually quite a number of shows. Much in-demand session player. Starting early on with his work with Tom Waits, it also really helped shape the sound of Tom Waits' music, and has gone on to work with a real who's who of American and international artists, and we'll explore some of that this time here in the Global Village. There are a few examples. Madeline Peru with Meet Me in Rio in front of that, also featured as a guest on that marvelous album Raising Sand that Robert Plant and Alison Krauss did, including on the song that we heard, Sister Rosetta Goes Before Us. We heard Tom Waits with Mark Rebo on guitar from the album Bad as Me with Talking at the Same Time. Should mention, by the way, backing up just a little bit, Mark Rebo on that Robert Plant and Alison Krauss song was not only featured on guitar, but on banjo, too. So the very talented Mark Rebo. And we started with some music from him and his Los Cubanos Postizos, his prosthetic Cubans, and some really fun Latin stuff that he did on a couple of albums with that group. One of a couple of different groups that he has led, and we heard El Gaucho Rojo from that release. And here in the Global Village, I'm Chris Heim here with you. We're back here in just a minute. And speaking of Rio, we will hear Mark Rebo along with a really fine Brazilian artist by the name of Vinicius Cantuaria. That is coming up next right here in the Global Village.

The great Afro-Peruvian artist Susana Maca from her album Espiritu Vivo, one of a couple of albums that features guest guitarist Mark Rebo. We are featuring him this time here in the Global Village for his birthday. And there on the song Toro Mata, we also heard him along with Brazilian artist Vinicius Cantuaria from the Cymbals album with a song called Galope. That here in the Global Village, where we head back to Brazil, where Mark Rebo once again worked with another great artist from that country, one of the legends of Tropicália music. This is Caetano Veloso from the Estrangeiro album with Another Portrait here in the Global Village.

Mark Rebo, a special guest on an album called Cumbia y Mas. He is described in the album as among the most versatile and influential guitarists anywhere. Now, we should note that the album is from his brother, Greg Rebo, but you know, he may be right anyway. Special guest appearance on actually a couple of albums that his brother's done. Greg Rebo, who's a saxophonist and flute player, clarinet player, also plays Indian pipes. And again, the album called Cumbia y Mas, Reflexión, is the song that we just heard from that with special guest Mark Rebo. And we also heard Mark Rebo as a special guest with the famed Colombian rock band, Tercio Pilatos, from their album Carabe Atomico. Caetano Veloso, the great Tropicália artist from Brazil, enlisted Mark Rebo to help out on one of his finest albums, the album Estrangeiro. We heard another portrait from that. And also, as we mentioned, worked with Susana Baca on a couple of albums, including Espiritu Vivo, from which we heard Toro Mata, and with Brazil's Vinicius Cantuari on the Cymbals album with Galope. That here in the Global Village, where we're celebrating the birthday of that influential and most versatile guitarist, Mark Rebo. After a quick break, we'll hear him again as a special guest, the much-in-demand session player working with Marianne Faithfull, coming up in just a minute right here in the Global Village.

from the album Easy Come, Easy Go, Marianne Faithfull with Down from Dover, with special guest Mark Rebo on guitar, as we've been getting to music from Mark Rebo for his birthday today here in the Global Village. A reminder, list of everything we played, information about our upcoming shows, world music news and videos and more, all on our Facebook page. 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Global Village is a production of KMUW, Wichita Public Radio. I'm Chris Heim. Thanks for being with us here in the Global Village. We'll leave you with one last one with Mark Rebo as a special guest. He teamed up with the klezmer group The Klezmatics on their album Jews with Horns, and here doing a piece called Fisher Lid.

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1: You know what was on the jukebox in the front.

Fats with more of a pop sound on Valley of Tears. He was back in Los Angeles again in April 1957 when he recorded that one at Master Recorders. While in L.A., Fats was recording with Robert Armstrong and Plaz Johnson on tenor sax, Ramez Idris and Howard Roberts on guitar,

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Your is born. I accidentally hit that a little bit too early, but hey, I think it's because my magnetic fingers are on the pad. Oh well. Good morning. My name is DJ Berserker, and I am back here in the saddle, substituting for Cabin Dave, who is somewhere off in the wilderness. And today, as I was walking in, I saw a nurse as I was cutting through the hospital parking lot, and I said, "Hey, the early word gets the worm." And she said, "Yeah, I know. That way I get to go home early." So, yeah, that's a good one. My mother woke me up, and my father, well, my mother and father, they passed within 138 days of each other. My father had to get my mother's ashes in the ground. And we buried her on April 7th, and 2 weeks later he passed. And so in honor of my father, when the golden train comes down by the Sons of the Pioneers, and in honor of my mother, a Silent Night from Frank Sinatra, who was one of her favorite artists. And yeah, well, in honor of Global Meditation Day, I just want to say it's good to be back here in Viroqua. It's good to be back in town. And so I think we're just going to do another one here. This song we sang at my father's burial. He called me in into his man cave at his home, and he said, "Mike, I want you to listen to this song." And so it turns out it was "Isn't It Grand, Boys?" And so he said, "I want this to be played at my burial." And so we did. We played it at his burial. So here it is, "Isn't It Grand, Boys?"

0: You.
1: I love you. Isn't it grand, boys? And Fly Me to the Moon, Count Basie, with Frank Sinatra on the vocals. Fly Me to the Moon, the Clancy Brothers with Tommy Makem. And this next one here always gets me going at the David Brightbox. And so I'm going to play it to you now. And here we go. Mercy Now by Mary Gauthier.

Sweet Caroline, in honor of my 92-year-old mother, passed on December 3rd, 2025. I was able to see her last breath at 3 o'clock in the morning. And then now my father passed on April 20th, 138 days. And so, yeah, in honor of those two beautiful parents, 93 years old, I got more stories, plenty of stories of the appearances. I was able to take a Walmart leave of absence, family leave of absence, to be with my father for the last 2 months of his life. And we did a lot of walks around the park. He looked forward to that. And, yeah, just beautiful, beautiful experiences. And so now, what's going on today? It is coming up on 6:28. Today is high of 45 degrees. It says showers now, but I don't believe that because it also says cloudy. So, you know, you never know what it's going to be. And happy Global Meditation Day. When I got up this morning, I wrote on my calendar, today will be my peaceful day. And so here we go. We're going to play Cluck Old Hand.

phones from the hotline. WWB9 reporting from underground headquarters.

We'd like to bring Damian Marley up on the stage right now, if you don't mind.

glam rock. Damian Marley with Jack Johnson live. Before that, Standing on a Hill did that tune with the Bacon Equity. And before that, Medicine. My father would never take medicine. We had to convince him to take a multivitamin within the last 5 years of his life. But otherwise, he just ate food. And he would eat whatever my mother would feed him. Before that, my old Kentucky home in honor of my sister Sue, who has been a beautiful companion to me. And so that's for you, Sue. There's a reference to my old Kentucky home, my sister Sue. All right. And then before that, that's Rye Cooter. And then before that, Cluck Old Hen, Brian Bowers Band. Today, well, it is 6:47. We're coming up on the community calendar. Some promos. And then after that, we're going to do a little reading of Krishnamurti. Actually, I think I'll do it now. Oop, there we go. There, I think that's a little bit better. Yes. I had that turned down. All right. Silence is difficult and arduous. It is not to be played with. It isn't something that you can experience by reading a book, or by listening to a talk, or by sitting together, or by retiring into a wood or a monastery. I am afraid none of these things will bring about this silence. The silence demands intense psychological work. You have to be burningly aware of your speech, aware of your snobbishness, aware of your fears, your anxieties, your sense of guilt. And when you die to all that, then out of that dying comes the beauty of silence. Krishnamurti. All right, and now we're going to play Fleetwood Mac's World Turning.

64% of all the world's statistics are made up right there on the spot. 82.4% of people believe them, whether they're accurate statistics or not. I don't know what you believe, but I do know there's no doubt. I need another double shot of something 90 proof. I got too much to think about.

84% of everything you got you bought to satisfy your greed. Because 90% of the world's population links possessions to success, even though 80% of the wealthiest 1% of the population drinks to an alarming excess.

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Hey, this is Speech and Arrested Development hanging out right now. We want to give a big shout out to WDRT 91.9. Hey.

0: Welcome to the WDRT Community Calendar, a listing of local events to be held the week ending Sunday, May 24th. A weekly peaceful demonstration speaking out against wars being waged abroad and the Department of Homeland Security and ICE will be held this Friday, May 22nd, and every Friday from 3 to 4 p.m. at the corner of Main Street and Decker in Viroqua, weather permitting. Sitting Pretty Pizza Farm presents local singer-songwriter Mealy and the Mayhem with local band Dog Wild on Friday, May 22nd at 5:30 p.m. This show is a benefit for Bigley Pool. On Friday, May 22nd at 7 p.m., there will be a showing of the film Monty Python and the Holy Grail at the Temple Theater. TempleTheater.com for details. This Saturday, May 23rd, and every Saturday, Driftless Palestine Solidarity holds a vigil from 11 a.m. until noon at the corner of Main and Decker Streets in Viroqua, calling for a permanent ceasefire, humanitarian aid to Gaza, and an end to the genocide. The Live in Viroqua Summer Concert Series begins this Saturday, May 23rd, welcoming Salty Dog with Steez, located on Court Street with food vendors at 5 p.m. and music at 6. More information on the Live in Viroqua Facebook page. Lilies of the Midwest, traditional Irish trio, will perform on May 23rd at 7 p.m. at Arcadia Center for the Arts and Education, formerly the Commons, 401 East Jefferson Street in Viroqua. Also, traditional Irish session, open to the public from 3:30 to 5. Kickapoo Valley Rescue Squad will hold their annual pancake breakfast on Sunday, May 24th, 7 a.m. until noon at 213 North Turner Avenue in Viola. 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The Living Faith Food Pantry will be closed on Memorial Day, Monday, May 25th, due to the holiday. 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
3: I sure do like that show. Thursday evening, Global Beat. It is 7:06 this morning. Looks like cloudy. It's trying to rain, but not really. Let's see what else is going on. Conversations are looking for hosts and producers. So get your name in there. If you're thinking about, hey, I could do that, get your name in there and we will get you on the air. All right. Well, let's go to Zuko 103 off of the Wah CD. Here we go.
4: Fechando o nosso programa do dia 15 de março de 1954, gostaríamos aqui de deixar um abraço bem apertado para os nossos ouvintes e telespectadores. 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

0: Thank you.
1: Thank you. Thank you. You are listening to Driftless Morning, substituting for Cabin Dave. I am DJ Berserker, and it is 7:24 in the morning. We got a little over 35 minutes to share before the 8 o'clock hour. Second cup of coffee, conversations in, and let's see. All right. Excuse me, Mr. Ben Harper and the Innocent Criminals Live. We did that in the Woodticks. Thatcher Schmid sung that song, and that was fun. Billy Backus on the drums, Kurt Bauer on the bass. I was on guitar. Thatcher was on the Mandocaster, and Steve Werser was on the lead guitar. Before that, I Shall Be Released. It's Jack Johnson and Friends featuring Eddie Vedder. Before that, let's see, Un Veneno G-Mix. And then Na Maguera, Zuko 103. All right. 7:26. It keeps coming. It keeps coming. All right. Let's get back to the music with The Fox by Pete Seeger.
2: The fox went out on a chilly night, prayed for the moon to give him light, for he'd many a mile to go that night before he'd reach the town, oh, town, oh, town, oh, he'd many a mile to go that night before.

The fox, he said, I better flee with my killer, they'll soon be on my trail. He ran till he came to his cozy den. There were the little ones, 8, 9, 10. They said, Daddy, better go back again, cause it must be a mighty fine town, oh, town, oh, town, oh. They said, Daddy, better go back again, cause it must be a mighty fine town, oh. Then the fox and his wife, without any strife, cut up the goose with fork and knife. They never had such a supper in their life, and the little ones chewed on the bones, oh, bones, oh, bones, oh. They never had such a supper in their life, and the little ones chewed on the bones, oh.

I'm going to dance with you all night long. That was the Headphones tune that I was listening to back in the 70s. And yeah, the best of the Doobies. That song had just like one in your ear, and it was beautiful. So 7:43 in the morning. I got a little over 15 minutes with you, going up to 8 o'clock, and you are listening to Driftless Morning. I am substituting for Cabin Dave, who is off gallivanting, I believe. And let's see. Oh, I wanted to just read one more little thing. Oops, never mind. Never mind. All right, we are going to play Dear Doctor by the Rolling Stones.

7:47 a.m. Driftless morning, and this song is the song for our ancestors, the Steve Miller Band. And my mother and my father have joined the Ancestors Club. Blessings to them. May they rest in peace.

0: 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So don't forget to smile.
1: You don't
0: Mose Allison.
1: What you doing?
0: Pluck old Hen.
1: You on the road.
0: Before that, Doc
1: ruin.
0: Watson, Clarence, you know Ashley, Fish and Blues, Taj Mahal, Songs for the Ancestors. It's the Steve Miller Band. Dear Doctor by the Rolling Stones. And remember, you will never speak to anyone more than you speak to yourself in your head. So be kind to yourself.
1: Remember, baby, back in 58, you tried to tell me you were...
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6: Good morning. Welcome to Suckin' Cup of Coffee. 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

0: I remember just one day ago that it was just down here. No, 2 days ago I was down here, and it was muddier than the bottom of a dirty stable somewhere. Oh boy, it was just muddy and wet. Boy, we're into some dry weather, Annie.
1: Well, this is more pleasant to walk in anyway. It doesn't like suck your boot in.
0: It doesn't suck your boot in, exactly. And who needs that? Not a soul that I can think of.
1: Sometimes it gets so strong it'll pull your boot right off.
0: Right. And that's theft.
1: Yeah.
0: That's theft. I mean, sometimes the earth takes from us. Sometimes we take from the earth, but sometimes the earth takes from us. You know, we go out, we got our shoes on, we end up in the mud, and presto chango, the bottom rail's on top.

0: Stardate May 21st. A space telescope is scheduled for a rescue. If the plan works, a small spacecraft will boost it to a higher orbit. That would allow the telescope to keep watching the skies for years. Neil Gehrel Swift Observatory was launched in late 2004. It watches the universe at a wide range of wavelengths, from visible light to gamma rays, the most powerful form of energy. Its original mission was to study gamma ray bursts, the explosive deaths of massive stars. They're among the most violent events in the universe, and among the swiftest. So the telescope has to pivot swiftly when a new burst occurs, hence its name. Swift's original altitude was 375 miles, but the Sun has been especially active in recent years. It's heated Earth's atmosphere, causing it to expand. That's dragged the telescope to less than 250 miles. There's a good chance it could fall from orbit by the end of the year. The rescue mission is scheduled for launch within a few weeks. Swift wasn't designed to be serviced in orbit, so it'll take some delicate maneuvering to not harm its delicate equipment. The rescue ship will spend a couple of weeks flying around the observatory, giving controllers time to plot the capture. Once latched on, the craft will boost the telescope back to its original altitude, allowing it to keep watching some of the most powerful events in the universe. Today's program was made possible by Mercer Caverns in Calaveras County in California's historic gold country. More information at mercercaverns.net. For the University of Texas McDonald Observatory, I'm Billy Henry.
1: Hello, Rachel Bird here. Welcome to The Pause, an invitation to take a short break from our usual habits of outward-focused doing, thinking, and living in the past and future, instead giving ourselves the gift of coming inward and being present with what's right here, right now. So if your situation allows, I invite you to let go of whatever you were doing and allow your body to be in a comfortable position, sitting, standing, or lying down. If you're okay doing so, close your eyes. Or if you keep them open, just soften your gaze and rest your eyes on one object. Now bring your attention inward to explore what's right here, right now, by listening to my guidance as best you can. Not so much doing, but just receiving with curiosity and kindness. And let's see what happens. So the Dell is our invitation to let go of whatever we were doing before and just be here and notice how is it here. What's the mood of the mind, the energy of the mind? Is it calm and relaxed, or is there some restlessness or agitation? We don't judge it, we just notice the mind is like this. And the body, how's the body? What's its energy level? Low energy, high energy, restless, calm. Again, not judging, just noticing it's like this. And then the invitation for the next few minutes is to let go of our usual thinking, planning, problem-solving way of being in the world, and instead to be with the unknowns in our life by exploring open questions. So that's the invitation. So let's start with the question of what's here? There's a question, what's here? So just open to the question, receive it. You don't have to think about it. There is no answer. But what we're practicing is sensing and receiving through perception. What is here? It can't really be named. But we can sense that something is here. So the question is, what's here? So let's sit with that question and just receive the answer. What's here?

And we can check in and notice if the mind is still just open to receiving an answer, receiving the perceptions as the answer, or if it's trying to analyze. And whatever the mind is doing, how does it feel in the mind and body? So the way we're receiving and responding to the question, what's the result in the mind and the body? This open question of what's here? Which leads us to the next open question, how is it right now? And again, not thinking about the answer, but just sensing, how is it right now? So let's be open to that question and see what happens. How is it right now?

You can notice if the mind's still holding that question of how is it right now, or if it's doing something else. But however or whatever we are paying attention to at that point, we can notice how is it right now with what the mind was doing and how it feels in the mind and body right now. And then we can open to the next question, invite the question, who is here? Who is here? And again, not inviting thinking about it, just holding the question and seeing what comes up. Who is here?

And are we still holding the question, who is here, or are we going into thinking and analyzing? Or were we able to just open to the silence of maybe no answer to it? And just be with that discomfort of no answer. We can't analyze our way out of that one. Who is here? So let's hold that question again. Who is here?

And check in with the mind when it's holding that. Notice the pause in the mind when there is no answer and how that feels. And then maybe ask one more question. Here's the question, can this be okay? Whatever this is, again, there's no answer to even what this is. But can this, whatever it is that we're experiencing, can this be okay? Hold that question. Just receive it and receive the response. Can this be okay?

Is the mind present with the question, or is it wandered off? If the mind is still with the question, maybe there's a silence or a pause or the discomfort of not having an answer, because it's not our normal mode of thinking. So can we just be with that, whatever our experience is, with these open questions, and notice the effect? Just playing with it to observe the mind and how it relates to these questions that have no answer, like life. So the bell is the invitation to bring the awareness back to the surface again, to your surroundings, and just reflect on how that was, responding to open questions, letting the mind work with each one. Were some more interesting than others to the mind? Did you notice anything useful? Maybe you'd like to set an intention to try this exploration again another time, by re-listening to the podcast on WDRT's website, or if nothing else, maybe this gave you a break in your day. I appreciate you joining me and being curious about what's going on right here. I invite you to take the pause, this questioning, this wonderment into your life, and pay attention to see what you might learn about yourself and the world. Till next time, take care.

0: Every day for most of this fall and winter, I saw pileated woodpeckers in my yard. Sometimes it was a female, but more often a male. When it was a male, I tried to see the bird's right leg. If I got a clear view, part of the time I could see that it wore an aluminum numbered band. Part of the time, that band was clearly not there. When I did get photos of the bird with the band, at most only three numbers were visible from my angle. But day after day, I took photos and little by little worked out the entire nine-number sequence. I was so focused on the male with the band that I couldn't help but name him BB for Banded Boy. I suspected that I had a total of three pileateds visiting, BB, one female, and one unbanded male, but because the two were not banded and didn't bear any other permanent identifying markings, I'll never be sure. The bird I was invested in was the individual I could pick out, BB. On April 23rd, I was delighted to get to see and photograph BB and a female in my suet feeder at the same time. He's been visiting every few days. I presume he's nesting somewhere in the neighborhood, but so far I haven't tracked down where. It's thrilling to be able to recognize an individual wild pileated woodpecker with absolute certainty. Over the years, I've been able to recognize a handful of individual chickadees, some for longer periods of time than others. Early this spring, one of my feeder chickadees and a chickadee at my daughter's house were both missing all their tail feathers, presumably from close encounters with predators. I got to watch day after day as their tail feathers grew in, but now they're indistinguishable from the other chickadees. One winter, I had a chickadee with a deformed, badly overgrown bill. He became a regular, feeding directly out of my hand and counting on me to provide nutritious mealworms, so I faithfully attended to him every single day. In spring, the overgrown tips of the beak eventually broke off, and with proper wear and hammering, he managed to make his bill pretty much indistinguishable from any other chickadees. But meanwhile, while the bill was still overgrown, I discovered that he had a more permanent identifying feature. He was missing the three front toes on one foot. After the bill was fixed, I could still pick him out. A full year later, he nested in my neighbor Jean's yard, and I could see him feeding young and carrying away fecal sacs. He was the father of the first two baby chickadees I ever watched fledge from the nest. I was thrilled and filled with pride knowing I had played a part in his survival. But after that summer, I never saw him again. The probability is high that he died that fall. We live right along the hawk migration flyway. But there is also a good possibility that his mate was from a different winter flock and he moved on to her part of the neighborhood. He may well have lived one, two, or even several years longer. I'll never know for certain. During the years I rehabbed wild birds, three of my birds came back the following year and were recognizable by their behavior. First was when we lived in Madison, Wisconsin, and I raised a baby blue jay I called Ludwig. Over the course of the summer, he grew adept at finding his own food and started associating with the neighborhood jays, and he disappeared in the fall. The next year, when we were in Chicago for spring break, our neighbor saw a jay pecking on our apartment's kitchen and bedroom windows, and he alighted briefly on her lawn chair to stare at her face before flying off. That had to be Ludwig. In Duluth, a baby pine siskin that my little daughter helped me care for disappeared with the siskin migration that fall. But the next spring, when Katie was riding her tricycle on our front sidewalk, in flew a little siskin who alighted on her finger. It's pretty much impossible that that could have been any other individual. And one summer, my boys helped me raise two baby flickers. When the birds could fly, we set them free in our yard. As they went farther and farther afield, they'd fly back and alight on us if they were hungry and heard us make a particular whistle. They disappeared in October, but the next spring, when Joey was doing his paper route, a flicker was watching him from a tree, so Joey made that whistle, and zoom, in flew the bird, alighting right on his chest. We never saw any of these birds again, but felt so grateful that they'd survived a full winter, and we felt something deeper than gratification that they still recognized and trusted us enough to stop by and give us that final little greeting. I'm Laura Erickson, speaking for the birds.
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0: Hello and welcome to Landward, readings of place and season, with this special edition from the Landward Poetry Project, inviting poems from all over Wisconsin. I'm Catherine Young. I live, farm, and write in Richland County in the Driftless area of Wisconsin. Today I'll be reading a poem by Jim Landwehr from Waukesha, Wisconsin. Trout Fishing in the Driftless Area, with reverence to Richard Brautigan. Here is Trout Fishing in the Driftless Area. The man who never claimed to be a trout fisherman tried his luck just to see if maybe he could smooth talk a brookie into falling for his ruse. He'd heard amazing stories about trout fishing in the Driftless region, tales of trout the size of wildebeests and as numerous as Subarus at a farmer's market. So he took a rod and reel that never claimed to be for trout fishing and clomped down to the stream. He arrived just in time for the black fly rally streamside. They buzzed around his meaty head wearing tiny black leather jackets. He moved down the stream, casting and swatting, until he felt the tug of a trout so bored even a feathered spinner with hooks looked interesting enough to risk its life over. Besides, it was lunchtime. And for just a few moments, the man who never claimed to be a trout fisherman was one. You have been listening to a poem by Jim Landwehr of Waukesha, Wisconsin, Trout Fishing in the Driftless Area. This poetry is brought to you from the Landward Poetry Project with the support of Community Radio WDRT and the Wisconsin Fellowship of Poets, celebrating reading, writing, and fostering poetry. More information at wfop.org. Many thanks to volunteer and poet Isaiah Yanish for his help in producing this program. 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
4: 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My name is Frank Dravis, and you are listening to WDRT Conversations, 91.9 FM in Viroqua. Today, my guest is Emily Berge, Democratic candidate for the U.S. Congressional District of Wisconsin. Good morning, Emily.
5: Good morning, Frank.
4: How you doing?
5: I'm doing really great. It's a beautiful morning this morning.
4: It is. It's a great morning. It's good to have you at our station again, Emily. The last time we spoke was back in October, and it was on day 20 of the full government shutdown. And at that time, we thought that was a big deal.
5: Mm-hmm.
4: So much has happened since then.
5: Yeah.
4: So we get to get into some of those topics.
5: Yeah.
4: First, though, let's set some upcoming dates.
5: Sure.
4: Per usvotefoundation.org, a website where people can go and check these election dates, because there are a number of dates that are of interest, you know, such as when you want to, what's the last date you can register to vote.
5: Mm-hmm.
4: Tuesday, August 11th is the day of the Wisconsin congressional and gubernatorial primary elections.
5: Yep.
4: So Tuesday, August 11th is the date that we are kind of focusing on now. It is also the same day that absentee ballots must be returned.
5: Mm-hmm.
4: So this is important to keep in mind because different states have different dates for that. And I think it was Louisiana was in the news because there was a kerfuffle over how they ran that and the courts got involved. But Tuesday, August 11th, the same day as the Wisconsin primary elections, is the day that absentee ballots must be returned for that primary.
5: Mm-hmm.
4: The guest on my next show, which will probably be in June, maybe July, is a chief election inspector. And with her, we will discuss more of those issues in much greater detail. Tuesday, November 3rd, is, of course, the day of the national and state general elections. And so, as I said earlier, for a list of all election dates, please visit usvotefoundation.org. And dial into my next show, where I will cover the mechanics and processes of voting and vote tabulating and voting integrity in Wisconsin with a chief election inspector. So, Emily, we'll discuss your biography in a moment, but I want to remind our listeners how big and varied the 3rd U.S. Congressional District is.
5: Mm-hmm.
4: The 3rd encompasses all of Wisconsin's Mississippi River counties from Pierce County in the north to Grant County in the south, including Vernon County, Viroqua. It picks up Dunn County and parts of Chippewa, Eau Claire, Jackson, Monroe, and Richland counties, and then does this interesting jog to the northeast from Juneau up to Portage.
5: Mm-hmm.
4: And that's part of or all of 19 Wisconsin counties. Mm-hmm. And, Emily, that's a big area.
5: Yeah, very large, yes.
4: I was looking at it on the map the other day, and I thought, how many miles is that? So I asked AI to do some calculations for me. And so driving from the western edge of Pierce County to Portage County, then to Grant County, and then back up to Pierce is 180 road miles plus 165 plus 190 for each jog for a total of 535 miles.
5: It's a lot, yes.
4: And if you're going to do that triangle, that mm-hmm. road trip, in a day, that would be 10 hours of driving.
5: Mm-hmm.
4: So, Emily, you better get your driving gloves on.
5: Yeah. Oh, they've been on. Yes.
4: I can imagine since we've talked in October. And it's, you know, you're going from kind of northwestern Wisconsin to central Wisconsin to southern Wisconsin. Mm-hmm. And certainly the topography changes mm-hmm. and the towns and the cities mm-hmm. and the municipalities and the mm-hmm. voter interests may change. But we'll get to that.
5: Mm-hmm.
4: So, Emily, tell me about yourself. What do our listeners need to know about Emily Berge?
5: Sure. Well, I'm just coming off of 8 years on the Eau Claire City Council. So I was elected 3 times, and my last term was as City Council President. So that means I was the highest elected official in the largest city in our district, in our vast district. So you run for that seat. So fun fact, we don't have a mayor in Eau Claire, but the city council president is elected like a mayor. So I was on the ballot, you know, in 2023, and the city of Eau Claire elected me. And so I didn't run again for a second term as president, or it would have been a fourth term on council, because I'm going for Congress, and there's only so much a person can do. So I just stepping off of that 8 years of serving my community that way. I'm also a licensed professional counselor, so a therapist. Got my master's degree at Stout, actually. I've worked in all different areas. I've worked in ER rooms and with schools and businesses. I'm an outpatient. I've worked with day treatment with kids and families. And right now I'm in private practice, so that kind of allows me to scale up and down. And I've scaled down again to make sure I have enough time to drive all over the district and meet people. But that's why my background is in mental health counseling, too. So I know how to... And I do, I listen to understand, not necessarily to respond, which I think politicians need to do. You know, we have two ears and one mouth for a reason, and I think we do need to listen more, and that's how good policy is formed, based on the needs of your constituents. And the other thing, too, is in my practice with counseling, it's really me empowering people to make changes in their life. And it's just what I'm doing now, and what I want to do for the constituents of the third is I want to do that at a national level, is how can I empower communities, people to make changes? I mean, I'm there to help too, but I think people forget how much power each person has and what each person can do. And if we all just do a little bit, we can create huge change. And that's what this whole campaign is about, is how can we create change? How can we do something different? Because I'm sick of the status quo, and so many people out there are sick of the status quo, and we're ready for something different. And so it's empowering people to make that happen.
4: Hmm. And, you know, as a counselor, so much when you talk about listening,
5: mm-hmm.
4: I'm not a mental health professional, but I do know that listening allows people to vocalize mm-hmm. What they're feeling internally. And it allows them to get it out so that they can think about maybe something that was subconscious, and they mm-hmm. can cogitate on it, if mm-hmm. you will. So it's an awesome skill to have. Mm-hmm. So many of us think we're good listeners, but maybe we're not. So in your tenure as Eau Claire Council President, what were some of the biggest challenges you faced?
5: Mm-hmm. I mean, some big challenges that actually are facing communities across the country. You know, housing is a huge one, and that, and homelessness too. But homelessness is a housing problem, just lack of supply, and then people can, jack up the rents when it's just supply and demand. You know, the less housing you have, the more expensive it is. So housing, but we've done a lot at Eau Claire to make that, to make changes with that. You know, and I'd like to kind of throw some numbers out that in 2020, our census in Eau Claire was 69,421. And then in 2024-ish, our census was, I think, 74,039 people. So there's those. So we've grown tremendously in Eau Claire.
4: So that's a growth of 5,000.
5: Yes, in about 5 years.
4: So what happened with the housing?
5: So our vacancy rate in about 2021 was around 1%. And you need a vacancy rate between 5 and 8% to have affordable housing. And then as of, I think, 2 years ago, vacancy rate was... grew, so that's good because there's more room, grew to about, I think, 4%, 3 or 4%. So despite this tremendous growth that Eau Claire has seen, we are keeping up with the housing needs, even surpassing it because the vacancy rate has gone up. So there's more room in our housing, which means prices will come down. And so I think that just shows you it's a complex problem, housing, but it's a good problem that we're growing to. We just have those growing pains. And we're one of the few areas in the states that is growing, actually, because the state of Wisconsin is slated to lose, I believe, like 200,000 people in the next 30 years. But the city of Eau Claire is projected to grow by about 12%. So while the state is losing people, you know, the city of Eau Claire and the Chippewa Valley is aiming to grow, like we're on the trajectory to grow. And so, again, with that comes some growing pains. But I think the policies that we have put into place, like our housing policies, another thing, too, is I've been very strong as city council president to say that all are welcome in Eau Claire because people want to live at a place where people are welcome. You know, it's not only the ethical thing to do to say that, you know, all are welcome, but it's economically it makes sense as well.
4: So let me unpack some of what you just went through. First of all, I do remember reading the data on the population data and projections from the state of Wisconsin. And my numbers probably aren't as fresh as yours, but I do remember reading that the state of Wisconsin is going to lose about 3% of its population over the next 5 to 10 years, something like that. Mm-hmm. And that probably equates to 200,000. And I gather that has to do with our overall lower birth rate?
5: Yep. Okay. Well, and yeah, our death rate is increased. If it's not suppressed, our birth rate, it will be, right, yep.
4: And so, but the statistics also pointed out to, well, 30 or more counties, probably way more than that in Wisconsin, are going to lose population. There was like 3 or 4 counties that were going to increase in population. And so how did Eau Claire increase, what were some of the things that Eau Claire did to increase the housing availability? Because this is a big component of costs of our, you know, what's gobbling up our income, and the cost of living is increasing because the cost of housing is increasing. So what did Eau Claire do?
5: So over the last, and it takes a long time, but over the last 8 years I served on the council, you know, we even started with, part of it is having community conversations around housing too, and making sure that people understand what's going on. And so when I was first elected in 2018, we had Affordable Housing Task Force where we brought everyone together and we had developers there, we had elected officials there, and we met as a community to have those conversations. We also had a grassroots group that was at the forefront of having these conversations. So that's part of it. And then through that kind of policy ideas came out of, which then we used to start, you know, checking off our list. But a huge thing that we did was redid our zoning code. So we hadn't redone our zoning code in, I think, 100 years. I mean, it was really, and zoning is a very arbitrary, there's just arbitrary lines.
4: Right. So there's a certain amount of opaqueness here, because what you are effectively saying is that in order to increase housing, you had to build new housing. Or that's, additional housing, correct?
5: That's part of it, yep.
4: Or renovate housing or convert existing properties, is that correct? And so the codes that you're talking about, building codes, zoning would factor directly into that, because people, you know, in our soundbite nature, we get 5 or 6, 7 second soundbites, and you say, well, we're going to need to add more or increase affordable housing. Well, it gets down to the details. How do you do that, mm-hmm. right?
5: Mm-hmm.
4: So a developer somewhere is in the mix because someone's got to put hammers mm-hmm. on a mm-hmm. piece of lumber mm-hmm. and start building or changing something. So I interrupted. Yep. Keep going.
5: Yes, yes, yes. So it's break down. So it's good to have them at the table because what do they need to have affordable housing? So one changes that we made to our zoning code is we now allow ADUs, so accessory dwelling units, which again, it used to, like, they're like the granny flats or, mm-hmm. you know, above garages where there's apartments. A lot of municipalities, those are illegal, and they were in Eau Claire before we changed it. So it's allowing to have those density and to build those, whether it's attached to your home or, you know, standalone. So, yeah, so ADU, so now those are allowed in the zoning.
4: So 60 Minutes, I don't know if you watched them,
5: no.
4: but last night,
5: they
4: did a spot on ADUs.
5: Oh, there you go.
4: And they were focused on Los Angeles or Palisades where they had the fire.
5: Yeah.
4: And the construction, they're way, way behind on all their building permits.
5: Yeah.
4: I'm going to get the numbers wrong, but it was something like 80,000 building permits were outstanding for that area.
5: Mm-hmm.
4: And so just people were kind of shoehorning their ADUs on their property just to help other people.
5: Mm-hmm.
4: And you can develop a pretty efficient, what did you call it? It's adult?
5: Accessory dwelling unit.
4: Accessory dwelling unit. Okay, so that's one tool, I suppose,
5: yep.
4: in the housing tool bag.
5: And so it's important, again, that a lot of zoning codes, you cannot do that. And so that's why it requires the policymakers of your city or town or county to make those legal. So making sure that, we can do the. We have these ideas, but we have to make sure that we can do it. And streamlining the permitting process, that's something else. So with the ARPA dollars, I don't know if you remember that came from the federal government after COVID. So the good thing about that, which is very fortunate, which I would tend to do, and I'm in Congress too, is to work more efficiently with local communities. But that ARPA dollars, they went directly to local communities. And so they didn't have to bypass through the state. Then the state decides what they think is best for local communities. So we get to decide what we want to do with our ARPA dollars. And we use it to redo our zoning. We use it to help with more inspections so we can speed up the permitting process, like what they're seeing in California. So again, like local communities know how to spend that money. And for us, housing was such a priority that we use it to, you know, fast track those housing initiatives. And then that helps us, you know, increase that vacancy rate. So then it increases more affordable housing rates too.
4: Well, and by the way, the greater the housing you have, the improved tax base.
5: Yeah.
4: So you get people in there paying tax, property taxes, mm-hmm. Either a landlord or the owner. I mean, and that is good for the city one way or the other. So the speaking of dollars and funding for in and around Eau Claire, the last time we spoke, there was an issue. You had an issue with Derek Van Orden, and who is the incumbent representative for the 3rd District. And he was at the time sponsoring a bill to cancel $2 million worth of funding for the city of Eau Claire. How did that ever turn out?
5: Shocking. It didn't go anywhere, you know. And I don't know if so he was on the news, I don't know if it was before or after that, you know, talking about how he wanted to defund the city of Eau Claire because he didn't like what a couple council members said. And I went on right after him and said, you cannot use your political privilege to punish people. You know, like that's not how you're supposed to be a representative. So he actually went away after that and didn't really say much. I was a part of a protest in front of City Hall. And then he went to go threaten the Mayo Clinic and pull their funding for some of the same reason. And then it kind of, like he says big things, makes a big fuss, and then he kind of goes away. But you have to stand up to him. Like I stood up to him and said, no, you can't do that. That's not what, you know, you shouldn't use your political privilege to punish your constituents. And so he just went after the Mayo Clinic then. And then it just, went away, and I haven't heard anything more. So that bill was that he wanted to defund, like if anyone said anything, which is completely against the First Amendment rights, like that they could take away federal dollars if they didn't like what someone said you know, in their district, so, which is just
4: right. Well, you don't have to search very far to find verbiage or rhetoric on both sides that is highly inflammatory, and it's like, excuse me?
5: Yeah, right? I agree with that. That's not how I lead either. I'm very much about honesty and telling. Like, I'll tell it how it is, but I'm not going to make things up.
4: Right. So, Emily, in traversing the 535 miles in your triangular road trip across the 3rd District, what are let's pick a number, the top five topics that you've been hearing from us, the voters, yeah. When you meet with us face-to-face and mm-hmm. you have a chance to listen, mm-hmm. What are they?
5: Yeah, top five. Well, number one is healthcare. I mean, that's like everyone throughout the district talks about healthcare and how, and everyone knows it's not working. And people, especially.
4: Okay. I wrote that one down.
5: Okay, so then I keep going. Okay, healthcare.
4: We're going to get to that. What's okay. the next one?
5: Big money out of politics. People are sick and tired of that.
4: Okay. Okay, so I was just reading an article today about how the new super PACs funded by various technology giants, mm-hmm. Meta and others, are funding their various causes, and they're dumping, I think in this coming election cycle, something like $210 million into local races to fund, for example, online gaming, data centers mm-hmm. is a big one,
5: yep.
4: pumping big dollars mm-hmm. into local races to propagate whatever their profitable agenda is. Mm-hmm. So
5: yeah.
4: I get that one. So we'll talk a little bit more about that. So we got healthcare, big money in politics. What are three more?
5: Education comes up a lot.
4: Education, mm-hmm. okay.
5: Especially, you know, it's a very rural district and education is really big. Main Street, like downtown businesses, that comes up. Small businesses come up a lot. And just the struggle that a lot of small businesses face. Oh, and then agriculture, you know, farming communities. I talk to a lot of farmers, small and medium-sized farms that are struggling as well. Just people are struggling, you know, just having a hard time. So, is that five?
4: It depends on if you're combining Main Street and agriculture together.
5: Okay. No, well, how many are those are probably two different ones, but okay. I will add in housing too.
4: Housing, all right. So we're going to add housing to that. Now, before we get into those, let me do a channel check, reminding our listeners that my name is Frank Dravis, and I'm your conversations host this morning. 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FM in Viroqua, and today my guest is Emily Berge, Democratic candidate for the U.S. 3rd Congressional District of Wisconsin. Okay, so let's delve into some of those topics that you brought up. Let's try education first. What have you been hearing specifically about education? And it's interesting to me. My kids would go to the DeSoto School District, and it's a very long and narrow school district mm-hmm. here in western Wisconsin, and we're losing children. Mm-hmm. I mean, the population is slowly mm-hmm. declining, mm-hmm. slowly, and the schools in the DeSoto School District are getting fewer and fewer kids. Mm-hmm. They're facing funding challenges. They're facing referendum challenges. Mm-hmm. There's just not that many kids there. So, but that's a very local education issue. So what are you hearing?
5: Just what you just said, I hear that a lot, that people are worried about their, again, it's a lot of rural, but also, you know, Eau Claire, the largest city in the district, same, there's a lot of concerns there too about public education. And it really comes down, the main thing right now is voucher schools, so that, you know, money is taken. Now it's a state issue, but they are trying to do this at the national level. So they're trying. But so they take, the state legislature, I think in 2016-ish, they made a law that they will take money out of the general fund and put it to state-mandated voucher schools. Well, 2 years later, the next budget they passed, they said, nope, no more out of the general fund. We're going to take it out of your local property tax. So the money, and I don't know how much money like Rocco schools get, but like that money you get from the state, the Rocco schools get, they get so many, I don't know how much, we can look online and see how much, but in Eau Claire, it's about $4 million comes from the local tax base that is supposed to go to the local schools, and it goes to voucher programs. And so that means that, so that state voucher, state mandated voucher program. So those are private schools. And this is nothing against private schools at all. If parents want to, you know, send their kids to private schools, that's fine. But I believe that public dollars should go to public schools. And so, because that's taken away money away from our local schools, which then causes them to lose staffing. They can't keep up with repairs, and it causes them to eventually close or consolidate.
4: So I completely agree this is a state issue. How would you see the representative from the 3rd Congressional District getting involved in this?
5: So they, well, it's talking about it, and I will just, I think it shows that I am an advocate of public education talking about it, because it still does impact our local communities. And I'll answer your question in a second, but I want to say as city council president, I offered a resolution in front of council that, so now on our tax bills, it will say in November and December, actually, how much of our money, our local property taxes, go to state mandated voucher schools. So a tax transparency. And so I just talking about it, and a lot of people don't know that our public dollars is going to private schools, and our local public schools are suffering because of it. So talking about it, using that platform, I think is really important. But like I said, they are trying to do this at the national level. I mean, right now they're baby stepping their way, but at like starting to do like tax credits. But Trump has offered that and talking about that, you know, in his national policy. And so they're trying. So often they've used, I think, Wisconsin as a test case, because with, you know, they had Scott Walker and they had the Republican legislature, the way that they decimated, you know, unions with Act 10. And now they're trying to do that, you know, nationwide. This education system is the same thing. So there's this voucher program that they're doing at the state level, they're trying to do at the national level, because they see it's, unfortunately, it's working. It's making our public schools crumble, because they are taking money from our public schools and pointing them to private schools, which do not have to serve the same kids, and they don't have to follow the same rules and parameters, and they don't have the same oversight as public schools do. You know, public schools, like, we elect the school board, right? They answer to the public because it's tax dollars. Private schools, they don't answer to the school board. They answer to some, I don't even know what they answer to. Some rich businessman, probably, you know, like, so they like that. It's a whole privatization that our country is on, and they're using in Wisconsin, they're trying to do it, and they have been successful at crumbling our public schools, and they want to do it at the national level. And so I will do everything I can to prevent that from happening, because that is un-American. I mean, education is the basis of our democracy, and free and public education, right? Everyone needs to be able to access education. But with schools closing, like, that makes it harder and harder for kids to do.
4: Okay, very interesting. Another topic you brought up was healthcare.
5: Mm-hmm.
4: Your district is very rural. A concern is the district and the quality of medical treatment the residents have to, you know, how far they have to travel to reach mm-hmm. or attain that treatment. What are the, you know, it seems to me that education, public education, and access to health care are related.
5: Mm-hmm.
4: At least philosophically, in having equal availability, equal treatment. So what are you hearing from your residents in terms of healthcare?
5: Well, again, you said it, you hit the nail on the head that people are having trouble even getting to healthcare, whether it be their, you know, primary, what's it called? You know, like just your doctor, you know, or if you're pregnant, you know, labor and delivery departments are closing throughout the whole district. Menominee closed, Barron closed. No, Barron's outside of the district, but it impacts people in the district. So people have to drive further and further. You look at,
4: as, you know, being a mental health professional with a private practice, I think you're probably uniquely positioned to, with visibility into, you know, the yes. payment system, how these people are, where they're getting their money from, and how much money they have to pay for treatment.
5: Yeah.
4: What has been, with the funding of the Big Beautiful Bill and the decrease in Medicaid payments, which I gather was due to be factored in over a certain period of time, where are we with that evolution, that decrease in payments? Because it was my understanding that it wasn't going to happen all at once, mm-hmm. which was smart for the people who passed the bill because they mm-hmm. didn't want it to hit all at once mm-hmm. and cause this groundswell of opposition. But here we are. The elections are coming up in November. Mm-hmm. So where are we with the result of that?
5: Yeah, and I think you're right. That's going to take longer to longer to see, because Medicaid payments go more to like day treatment areas or hospitals, and it's going to take longer to trickle down. But what people have felt right away is the expiration of the ACA tax credits that the Republicans did nothing about at the end of the year. And so I heard from numerous people that were already paying, a lot of farmers too, and small business owners were paying maybe $500 a month for their health insurance, you know, on the market with, you know, the ACA. That went up $1,500 a month. So from, and then just for it to hit your budget just like that. So you're paying $500 a month. Now you're paying $1,500 a month. And again, people, and these are, I've already heard that young people were going without health insurance, but these are like moms with kids who messaged me saying that they're now going out without health insurance, and they're just going to like hope for the best. You know, this is why we need Medicare for all. Like, why are we playing these games with people? You know, like why should a mom who's got two kids have to go without health insurance and just hope for the best? We're the richest country in the world and we can't provide health care to our citizens and residents. Like, that's ridiculous, and it's harmful, and it's like education. It's undemocratic, because people that are not, like, we need health care to live our best lives. You know, we can't go, people are going bankrupt because this mom and her kid, if her kid gets into a bike accident and he's in the ER, has to get airlifted. Someone was just telling me that, where was he, in Rapids, and he got airlifted to Marshfield, and it cost like $33,000 for that trip. Now he's on Medicare, so he didn't have to pay for that, or it was maybe a couple hundred dollars, but someone without health insurance, who's going to pay for that? So yeah, there definitely is a link between just being able to live a good life that you're not bankrupt by healthcare. You shouldn't have to have fundraisers to pay for cancer treatments. So this is why Medicare for All, which will also stabilize our rural hospitals too, you know, and making sure that they stay open and the doors stay open, and that there are, you know, you wonder why rural America and rural Wisconsin is losing population. It's because there's not hospitals nearby. There's no place to have a baby, even if a woman wants to have a baby. You know, if you have a heart attack, like, it's going to take an ambulance, because it's going to be volunteer because of local municipal funding, which is a whole other topic. But it's going to take an ambulance a half hour to get to you. And then it's going to take another probably 45 minutes to get you to the hospital. So at that, when you're having a stroke or a heart attack, every minute counts. And so people realize that, and they're moving away from rural America. But if we actually had funded healthcare, people could stay. They could stay on the farm, and they could stay, you know, where they want to live in rural Wisconsin, and get the healthcare they need, mental health care as well.
4: So the published mortality rates across the world, there are a number of countries that have better mortality rates than the U.S. I don't even know if our longevity per person is in the top 10. I don't know, but I know it's not in the top 3. So eventually these mortality statistics are going to begin to reflect the impact of payments for these people to achieve better health care, because their mortality rates are going to increase. When you make a decision to not get insurance, and if you don't have insurance and you get sick and you say, well, I can't go to the hospital, I'm just going to grunt my way through mm-hmm. it so I don't get a medical bill. Well, that's a decision that over the grand scheme of things, over the long run, over the population, you're going to see higher mortality rates, and that will begin to come out in the scores for the countries. Mm-hmm. It's early yet, but we will see that.
5: Mm-hmm. It's also more expensive because they might eventually show up in the ER, and if they don't have insurance, you know, ERs can't turn people away.
4: So that's a very good point, because the rates, if you have insurance, what the rate that you pay is a negotiated rate for your service.
5: Right.
4: And so if you go into the ER, you're paying retail, the retail rate that the hospital will charge. Whereas if you go in with insurance, you're paying the rate on those services that the insurance company negotiated
5: That's
4: with the
5: true.
4: Hospital, and it's less.
5: Oh, I know. As a provider, I see that all the time. Yeah, the insurance companies will say, this is how much we'll pay you, and they undercut services all the time.
4: Mm-hmm. Mm-hmm. So, you know, even if you have a higher deductible, you still benefit from having the insurance rate rather than the hospital retail rate. So you have, listening to you, Emily, it's like there's this double whammy against rural America. Mm-hmm. One is you have young families raising children, and they're looking at it, well, where do I want to send my kids to school? And they look at, well, what's the local school district like? You know, whether they're raising their families in Viroqua or DeSoto or Romance or wherever, they're going to look at and say, well, we have a chance to pick where our new house is going to be or where we're going to move to. I don't think I really like the school district. There's not a lot of kids there. It's kind of declining. And so there's this impetus for them to move to an area that has a greater school district, a better school district, more people in it. And then you have the threat of healthcare about what hospitals are nearby, what is the quality of service, what's the quality of treatment. And so those two factors or vectors, if you will, are kind of impacting where people want to live. And those are two factors against moving to rural areas. Mm-hmm. I mean, I love living in a rural area myself, and I know people are moving to the Viroqua area, mm-hmm. but I don't know what their individual demographics are.
5: Mm-hmm.
4: Another thing you talked about that you've been hearing from is your constituents is Main Street businesses. Mm-hmm. Tell me about that.
5: So I hear that a lot, that they're just struggling so much. And again, it's these smaller communities in a city like Eau Claire, where it's, you know, you have 74,000 people. Like, you can, you know, a business closes, which is sad. You know, you never want to see a local business close, but Eau Claire can like absorb it, and then usually someone will come in and open a new business. If you look at like a downtown business in Viroqua or Livingston, you know, like, you feel that when one business closed, you feel it. And so that's what I'm hearing, that people are just, they're sad to see their downtowns. They feel like they're kind of dying, and that people just drive through, you know, like these busy highways, just people just keep going and they don't stop. But it's really, you look at economic development. So you brought up data centers. So what I think about, so the state legislature, the state, they gave data centers a $2 billion tax credit for economic development. However, if you took that $2 billion and invested it into local communities, you would see way more economic development. Like, if you could allow local municipalities to do like revolving loan fund, you know, and have these businesses that want to start a business, like help them get off the ground with a loan and a revolving loan fund, so then they pay it back in the fund. You know, that's something that we can do in Eau Claire, but other municipalities can do it. But right now, again, this is more of a state issue, but I do think the federal government can help in this regard. But the state government has defunded local communities so much that we like are just trying to make sure that the roads are paved, and that when you call 911 that someone shows up, and there's not a lot left over to invest in our local businesses and, you know, help them get off the ground, so, or just help them stay open. The other thing too, it's all put together, like, to, we need people to live in rural Wisconsin to shop at these local businesses. So again, healthcare, like you're saying, education, good jobs that pay well, like all those things are what attracts people. Housing, you know.
4: So I didn't, I didn't, I wanted to talk about this a little bit later, but since we kind of diverted into it, the topic about AI data centers, you've got examples like Port Washington, Beaver Dam, Mount Pleasant. These are cities in towns and municipalities in Wisconsin where there are battles going on around data center development, data center placement. And they talk about billions of dollars to put up a data center. The actual employment of a data center, and I'm a former chief information officer. I had my own data center. It was a small one. We had cloud services. So I happen to know a little bit about this subject. Data centers are intensive in water consumption, and so they're obviously intensive in power consumption. And they're not particular, and the people who build the data centers pride themselves in making them lights out. And that means doesn't need any people to run them, or very few people. So the question becomes, how do you balance the local need of the municipality? I believe there is the opportunity to regulate what a data center should have in it. Because if the data center, it costs a little bit more, well, I don't want to say a little bit more money, but it costs more money for a data center to have closed-loop cooling.
5: Yes.
4: A lot of data center developers don't want to do that. They mm-hmm. want to use the groundwater because it's cheaper. Well, guess what happens at a water table?
5: Mm-hmm.
4: Where are they going to put this water after they used it, since it's not a closed-loop system?
5: Mm-hmm.
4: The power, a lot of the data centers, data center developers don't want to put power generation on site because then, again, it increases their cost. They would rather just pull it from the grid, which increases the public generation costs. And so the federal government does have a role here, and it comes in the form of the Federal Energy Regulatory Commission. A dirty little secret about these data centers is if they don't have on-site power generation, they got to pull it from the grid, which means the line companies that route the electricity or the power generation companies start rubbing their hands together and say, oh boy, we get to put in a much larger power line. And there is a debate going on right now here in the mm-hmm. 3rd Congressional.
5: I've heard about it, yes.
4: Yeah, the Maribel Project, mm-hmm. a 765K project where they're routing, mm-hmm. they want to bring in somewhere between 200 to 280 foot tall towers from Maribel, from a place in Minnesota all the way to central Wisconsin. And there are two proposed routes. Well, they're using eminent domain. They want to use eminent domain to bring these power lines through the mm-hmm. properties. And it will basically destroy the certain land tracts that the power lines come through. This is a byproduct of those data centers.
5: Mm-hmm.
4: And so I believe there is a role because this is going to, every state's going to be different, right? And so I'm just wondering, running for the 3rd Congressional District, what do you think is the role for the federal government in at least organizing or proposing standardized data center development?
5: Mm-hmm. Well, I think regulation. I mean, like you said, like we can require a closed loop system so that they're essentially putting straws in our groundwater and sucking up our groundwater. So a closed loop system that doesn't use, water, a lot of water. And in fact, Trane and La Crosse, they manufacture these as well. So double bonus if data centers do use those. But it's about having regulation to make sure that, and energy, making sure that if they do They do require jobs to build the data center, so using union labor to do it. But
4: that's transient. That's short term.
5: Yeah. The unions still are in favor. I mean, yes, I'm just saying, like, unions are in favor, though, of having union jobs, which makes sense, you know. But no, but having regulations and, like you're saying, having that local control. I was just talking to a huge...
4: Hang on for a second. I need to do a channel check.
5: Oh, yeah.
4: Just want to remind our listeners today that my name is Frank Dravis, your conversations host, and you are listening to WDRT 91.9 FM in Viroqua. And today my guest is Emily Berge, Democratic candidate for the U.S. 3rd Congressional District of Wisconsin. So go ahead, Emily.
5: So federal regulations, certainly, I think local control. I was saying, I was talking to someone up in Menominee who was really against the data center that was going up there. Now that's been, I think, put on pause. But it was refreshing to me because he understood, like, he's against these huge data centers and he's and how they can just plop down if you don't have regulations, like a lot of in like unzoned areas in the county, they can just come in against the will of the people and like, and that's not okay, like people should say. But he understood the big picture that, again, the state government has defunded local municipalities so much. And so, not that I agree, but I understand when this big company comes in and says, we're going to, and they entice these local officials who are just regular people who want the best for their community with all this, like, we will increase your tax base. It doesn't require a lot, because like you say, it doesn't require a lot of infrastructure because they'll come in and build it. He understood why we're, and then plus the state is like, goes back to that. The state has incentivized data centers to come here while defunding local communities. And so we're setting up this huge perfect storm of data centers to come in and take over, you know, because we're rewarding these data centers to come in while starving local municipalities that put them in these impossible situations. Now, they should always be able to say no. But again, like, it's this whole setup, by the way, what policies are being passed at the state level, which we can fix at the federal level if we actually can help local communities thrive and not have to be reliant on these big tech companies to come in.
4: Right. So I'm all for, and I'm a big advocate of America being competitive. And I'm very in favor of the common or ordinary citizen being able to tap into AI to improve their lives, right? I mean, if there's a person who's sick and they don't know what's bothering them, and they should be able to do some sort of AI search before they call their hospital and try and get educated before, if they have that opportunity. So I'm all for the local populace having access to AI. And that means data centers, but I'm also for a sane way of building these data centers up with the approval of the local municipalities, because there's a right way to do it, mm-hmm. and then there's the Cadillac way to mm-hmm. do it, where you just have sprawling 500-acre mm-hmm. implementations. Mm-hmm. You don't need 500 right. acres mm-hmm. to put up a data center. Mm-hmm. That's the lazy way of doing it.
5: Right.
4: You do the right thing for the local area. Put in your own power generation, but
5: yeah,
4: I've talked about that.
5: And so that's why we need to have local people sit at these tables when they're deciding these policy too.
4: So we've got about 15 minutes left. Big money. Mm-hmm. You brought up big money. Tell me about big money.
5: Well, and that's a great. Well, we're transitioning to that because I want to actually loop back. So right now, like you're talking about these tech people and. In Silicon Valley in California, like AI people, crypto people, they are buying up politicians right now because they do see it. Regulations are going to come down, or they're going to pressure to not do regulations like what's happening now, and we need regulations at the federal level. But right now, all these companies, AI companies and whatnot, are buying politicians, and they're like, I have emails in my inbox offering me to like fund my campaign. Like if they are doing, and now I have ethics, so I'm not going to go down that road. And for me, it's more about the people than the money. And, you know, campaigns do need money, but it's important to know that's happening right now. And so we do need to get money out of politics. You know, that's overturning Citizens United. You know, companies are not people. They don't get the same free speech protections as a human does. You know, it's looking at, it's making sure, you know, incentivize, this is kind of similar but different, but incentivizing, right now people can go to Congress and they can, you know, trade stocks and they can get all that insider information and they, you know, sell and buy stocks depending on that and they get insanely rich. So we have to ban, you know, individual stock trading at the in Congress.
4: Well, that's like a no-brainer.
5: Yeah. Well, you would think.
4: Yep.
5: Yes. And I would, yeah. And then also, and Elizabeth Warren actually just proposed legislation on this, but to close that revolving door between Congress and becoming a lobbyist as well. Because so people get into Congress, trade a bunch of stocks, get rich, then they quit Congress, then become a lobbyist and get even more richer because they're then a lobbyist for AI companies. And then they use their relationships, you know, in Congress. So we have to put an end to that as well. So that all goes into getting big money out of politics with overturning Citizens United, actually funding the FEC and giving them the teeth that so they can be a guard dog.
4: So was that, did you say the SEC?
5: FEC, sorry.
4: FEC, and that is?
5: Like the organization at the national level that, you know, oversees the financial reports and things like that.
4: Oh, for the election.
5: Yes, yeah.
4: Okay.
5: Yeah.
4: As you move around your district, what are you hearing from our farmers? We know about the price of diesel now.
5: Yeah.
4: We know President Trump went to China to try and negotiate a deal with the Chinese to buy more soybeans. What are our farmers? Now, you've already talked briefly about the cost of health care mm-hmm. and how the price of the ACA coverage definitely increased for our farmers. What are you hearing from them? How are they feeling? What's it like for them?
5: Yeah, they feel alone. They feel left behind. They feel like no one cares about them. And you look at the input costs, like fertilizer. I mean, diesel, yes, but fertilizer is through the roof. And so,
4: who knew some insane amount of our fertilizer came through the Straits of Hormuz.
5: Yeah, right.
4: Like 80% is something stupid.
5: Yeah, yeah. So I was talking to a farmer in Trumbull County, and he didn't buy his fertilizer in October, you know, when he was kind of planning. So then now he's looking, and this was probably 6 weeks ago, and it's just gotten worse. And he's like talking to the bank about his options, and he might have to sell his farm because he can't afford it anymore. So it's just the cost of fertilizer alone is just, I mean, the margins are so narrow and they're just scraping by, and it doesn't have to be like that. So yeah, farmers just want, they just want to be able to farm. It's a lifestyle, you know, to live in rural Wisconsin and to live in the beautiful countryside and, you know, you work hard out in the field and fixing fences and even getting up at 2 a.m. to milk cows. They grew up that way a lot, and they want to continue that for their kids, and it's getting more and more impossible for that to happen, and they can't afford it. And same with, like, their kids. Their kids may want to get into farming, but they don't think they can afford it. Or maybe their kids don't want to get into farming, but someone does want to get into farming, and there's no, like, plan for that to make happen either because land prices have gone through the roof because these AI data centers are coming in to jacking up these land prices to make it out of reach for just regular people to form land to farm. So that's another thing I hear too, is just the land prices are through the roof.
4: So

0: $1 billion.
1: Yeah.
0: And so Bloomberg did the math on this and tracking, and that's worth $50 billion a year to the Iranians. They're not going to give that up.
1: No.
0: And so I don't see the price of diesel fuel coming down anytime soon unless there is some movement at the national level to incentivize refiners to generate, to create more diesel fuel for our truckers and our farmers. That's a national thing. That's not a state thing. And I think we're stuck with diesel unless something happens at the national level. So we have 5 minutes left.
1: Okay.
0: And as usual, we have spent a lot of time talking about some very good things, and we haven't gotten near half of the things I wanted to talk about. But I did kind of want to recap before we close, before I give you the last bit of mentioning what we may have passed up on. But so many things have happened since we last spoke.
1: Yeah.
0: And just in terms of federal government actions and what a member of Congress would be interested in, there was the government shutdown and then reopening. There were the ICE raids in Minneapolis, mm-hmm. Portland, and Chicago. There was a Supreme Court struck down the IEEPA tariffs, hope would have helped our small business and farmers in some indirect way. There was the partial shutdown of the Department of Homeland Security, and then it reopened. There was the raid on Venezuela and the arrest of Nicolas Maduro. There was the second bombing of Iran, which mm-hmm. closed the Straits of Hormuz. And back in October, when we last spoke, the average price of gasoline was $2.74, and now it's $4.55. Those were the good old days.
1: Mm-hmm.
0: So with that, what are the closing comments that you'd like to make?
1: Well, it seems like things are getting worse, not better. And I think people are feeling that out there. And I hear about it all the time. Like, my campaign is showing up where people are at in their local communities. And and listening to what you said, people talk about it, whether it be terrorizing our immigrant communities, whether it's, price of gas through the roof, the tariffs. In fact, Wonder State, the owner of Wonder State, was on the radio talking about that. You know, these impact, and now we're supposed to get money back, but no one knows the plan for that. You know, and the big corporations, they have a plan because they have all the attorneys to figure it out. But the local businesses, once again, they have to figure that out. So people are feeling all of those. I mean, it might seem really big, these federal policies, but they impact us at the local level every single day. They impact our neighbors, they impact our businesses, our families. And that's why I'm running my campaign the way I'm doing, is I'm showing up everywhere. And I have built a grassroots movement of people. If I can just share, I know we have 2 minutes left, but you need 1,000 signatures to get on the ballot for the congressional camp for Congress. Within the first day, we collected about 500 signatures. Within 5 days, we got over 1,300 signatures for me to get on the ballot. And that was over 40 plus volunteers for the campaign gathered those signatures in every county in the district, so every 19 counties. So that just shows you what we have built, this movement of showing up in local communities. That's people talking to their neighbors about getting me on the ballot and how I can serve them in Congress. And that's what we need to do. Our federal elected people need to pay attention to what's going on the ground, and I am committed to that.
0: Hmm. Very nice. Thank you.
1: Mm-hmm.
0: So I like to close our show today and let everyone know that my name is Frank Dravis, your conversations host. And I think people have learned from you, Emily Berge, candidate for the 3rd Congressional District of Wisconsin, about some of the issues that we're facing, what your positions are. And I very much want to thank you for joining us today.
1: Thank you. Thanks.
0: Thank you very much. And with that, my name is Frank Dravis, Conversations host for WDRT 91.9 FM in Viroqua, Wisconsin.

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3: Welcome to the WDRT Community Calendar, a listing of local events to be held the week ending Sunday, May 24th. A weekly peaceful demonstration speaking out against wars being waged abroad and the Department of Homeland Security and ICE will be held this Friday, May 22nd, and every Friday from 3 to 4 p.m. at the corner of Main Street and Decker in Viroqua, weather permitting. Sitting Pretty Pizza Farm presents local singer-songwriter Mealy and the Mayhem with local band Dog Wild on Friday, May 22nd at 5:30 p.m. This show is a benefit for Bigley Pool. On Friday, May 22nd at 7 p.m., there will be a showing of the film Monty Python and the Holy Grail at the Temple Theater. TempleTheater.com for details. This Saturday, May 23rd, and every Saturday, Driftless Palestine Solidarity holds a vigil from 11 a.m. until noon at the corner of Main and Decker Streets in Viroqua, calling for a permanent ceasefire, humanitarian aid to Gaza, and an end to the genocide. The Live in Viroqua Summer Concert Series begins this Saturday, May 23rd, welcoming Salty Dog with Steez, located on Court Street with food vendors at 5 p.m. and music at 6. More information on the Live in Viroqua Facebook page. Lilies of the Midwest, traditional Irish trio, will perform on May 23rd at 7 p.m. at Arcadia Center for the Arts and Education, formerly the Commons, 401 East Jefferson Street in Viroqua. Also, traditional Irish session, open to the public from 3:30 to 5. Kickapoo Valley Rescue Squad will hold their annual pancake breakfast on Sunday, May 24th, 7 a.m. until noon at 213 North Turner Avenue in Viola. 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

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It's time for another edition of Que Sera Sera. And we started with Juan Gilberto, lived 1931 to 2019, Brazilian guitarist, singer, and composer, pioneer of the genre bossa nova in the 50s, off of his album Amoroso with Swonderful. That was followed by The Girl from Ipanema, the single, came out in 1964 with Juan Gilberto, Stan Getz, and Astrid Gilberto off of Gold. And we finished the set with Australian operatic soprano Joan Hammond and Gerald Moore off the album Last Rose of Summer on the Regis label, with the track Green Hills of, Green Hills, Oh Somerset. And we'll get started now with Joe Stafford and Paul Weston with his orchestra.

This is Sarah Caldwell, and you're listening to my show. That was Roberta Flack off of her album Chapter 2 with The Impossible Dream. Jimmy Dale Gilmore before that, singer-songwriter, born May 6, 1945, active since 1972 from Amarillo, Texas. Singer, songwriter, and actor off of his album, After a While, Don't Be a Stranger to Your Heart. Jimmy Shand before that, off of the Golden Years with a medley, My Bonnie Lies Over the Ocean, Won't You Buy Me Pretty Flowers, Peggy O'Neill, Till We Meet Again, Wyoming. He lived 1908 to 2000, Scottish accordionist extraordinaire. And we started with Joe Stafford and Paul Weston and his orchestra with the chart topper in the United States and England in 1952, You Belong to Me. Joe Stafford lived 1917 to 2008. Keep going now with an old favorite on K-Sara-Sara.

That was Jeff Lynne's ELO, which stands for Electric Light Orchestra, off of Wembley or Bust, the track Handle with Care. Jeff Lynne, British musician, born 1937, active on vocals, guitar, bass, keyboards, and drums since 1963. Before that, we heard from Jerry Garcia covering a Bob Dylan tune, Simple Twist of Fate. That was off of the album Run for the Roses, expanded edition from 1982. Jerry Garcia, born in 1942, passed away in 1995. Of course, one of the founding members of the Grateful Dead. And before that, we had Jerry Reed, Smell the Flowers. Lived 1937 to 2008 from Atlanta, Georgia. Country singer, composer, guitarist, songwriter, and actor. That was off of The Essential Jerry Reed. And before that, we had Jessica Paré with Zoo Bizoo Bizoo, Oh Kiss Kiss, the single. She's a Canadian actress and musician, born 1980. And we started with Jim Croce off of You Don't Mess Around with Jim and Time in a Bottle. Okay, let's get started now with Jay Sang Lee off of his album on his own label from 2015, You Give Me Everything.

0: getting to know you.
1: I can remember when I started my show that I would remember from week to week whose turn it was. Was it my right hand's turn to shake the basket and my left hand's turn to pick out the paper? Or vice versa? And I now don't remember. So I'm letting it go. It's okay, okay. I've got my right hand shaking the basket. My left hand is going down in there. And any time and every time you hear Getting to Know You, pick up my basket and I close my eyes, do a completely random drawing. Pick out a piece of paper. And what's it going to be today? Okay. I've got something. It's gray. It's a gray piece of paper. What does it say? Oh, well, okay. I'll say something about this. My initial thought was, oh, it's kind of boring. That's part of the problem. Okay, the words on the paper. Coloring mandalas. So I'm an artist, and I don't make as much art as I used to, and primarily because I'm doing other things, like going on Facebook, probably. So I try to create opportunities for my inner child, my non-dominant hand, to have experience with making art. And I just started with this art journal, which I bought for Lent to do when I was off of Facebook, and I looked at it every day. But I just picked it up because my inner child is just like fed up. Just get out the paintbrush and the watercolors and make some art, because it just makes her feel better. And when she's feeling better, I feel better. You know, I can't let my inner teenager have all the fun. And if you're curious about what I'm talking about, I'm learning to become my own loving parent in recovery. It's a 12-step program. It's called Adult Children of Alcoholics. And it's just been a very interesting path that I've been on, pilgrim's path, since about 2008, and learning to become my own loving parent, and just identifying the different voices in me and kind of trying to keep it all together. So that's that. That's Jane Stewart, Beginning to See the Light, the name of the album, Getting to Know You. The name of the track, Adult Children of Alcoholics. You can find everything that you could ever want to know about it online at their website, including all of our literature and meetings, and it's a worthwhile investment, I find. Before that, we had Janet Seidel, Australian jazz vocalist and pianist, lived 1955 to 2017, passed away from ovarian cancer. Off of her album Comme Ci, Comme Ça, with A Man and a Woman. Before that, we had Jason Marantz off of We Sing, We Dance, We Steal Things, with the track I'm Yours. And we started with Jay saying, Lee, you're so beautiful to me, the name of the track. And we're going to keep going now. We're right on time with James Lloyd off of his album, Here We Go. And the track is Granted Wish on K-Sera-Sera.

Isaac Hayes, off of the Greatest Hits Singles Remastered on the Stax label from 1982, active on vocals, keyboards, saxophone, organ, and percussion as a singer, songwriter, record producer, actor, and activist from 1961 to 2008. Born 1942, passed away in 2008 from Tennessee. Never Can Say Goodbye. The Isley Brothers with the hit from 1973, That Lady, Parts 1 and 2, off The Essential. James Brown and Dee Felice Trio off of Getting Down to It with the track All the Way. We started with James Lloyd off of Here We Go with Granted Wish. Going to keep going now with the British soul band Hot Chocolate. Their hit from 1975 on KSRA, WDRT, Viroqua.

great oldie from 1974, The Air That I Breathe by the Hollies. English rock band, active since 1962. And before that, we had the Holmes Brothers musical trio from Virginia, active 1978 to 2015. We Meet, We Part, We Remember, off of Simple Truths. Horace Andy, before that, Jamaican roots reggae songwriter, singer, born 1951, active since 1967, off of Wicked Demma Burn, the best of Horace Andy, with Bless You. And we started with Hot Chocolate, British soul band, with their hit from 1975, You Sexy Thing. We'll keep going now on Que Sera Sera with Herb Alpert off of In the Mood with Begin the Begin.

This is Harold Melvin and the Blue Notes. If you don't know me by now, As Time Goes by Harry Nilsson, off of The Essential. Until the End of Time by Hart Ramsey, off of My Next Heartbeat. And Herb Alpert started us off with Begin the Begin. And we're going out with Gregory Porter on K Sera Sera, WDRT Viroqua.

shoulders. I thought that it would be easier than this. 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Though my

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2: Welcome to the WDRT Community Calendar, a listing of local events to be held the week ending Sunday, May 24th. A weekly peaceful demonstration speaking out against wars being waged abroad and the Department of Homeland Security and ICE will be held this Friday, May 22nd, and every Friday from 3 to 4 p.m. at the corner of Main Street and Decker in Viroqua, weather permitting. Sitting Pretty Pizza Farm presents local singer-songwriter Mealy and the Mayhem with local band Dog Wild on Friday, May 22nd at 5:30 p.m. This show is a benefit for Bigley Pool. On Friday, May 22nd at 7 p.m., there will be a showing of the film Monty Python and the Holy Grail at the Temple Theater. TempleTheater.com for details. This Saturday, May 23rd, and every Saturday, Driftless Palestine Solidarity holds a vigil from 11 a.m. until noon at the corner of Main and Decker Streets in Viroqua, calling for a permanent ceasefire, humanitarian aid to Gaza, and an end to the genocide. The Live in Viroqua Summer Concert Series begins this Saturday, May 23rd, welcoming Salty Dog with Steez, located on Court Street with food vendors at 5 p.m. and music at 6. More information on the Live in Viroqua Facebook page. Lilies of the Midwest, traditional Irish trio, will perform on May 23rd at 7 p.m. at Arcadia Center for the Arts and Education, formerly the Commons, 401 East Jefferson Street in Viroqua. Also, traditional Irish session, open to the public from 3:30 to 5. Kickapoo Valley Rescue Squad will hold their annual pancake breakfast on Sunday, May 24th, 7 a.m. until noon, at 213 North Turner Avenue in Viola. 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

Good afternoon. Happy Thursday, May 21st, 2026. Patti Smith started us out with Dancing Barefoot from the album Outside Society. I'm currently reading a book called, I can never remember it, Red of something, Red of Angels, I think that's the name of it. Anyway, she talked about that song and when it came out in the 60s, and it was all about Mary Magdalene, a painting by Delacroix of Mary Magdalene, and she studied it. She was very spiritual, I would say. She's not past tense. Anyway, the line, "Some strange music draws me in, makes me come on like some heroine." That was a heroine, a woman hero. And the airwaves in good old USA would not play it because they thought it was the drug. And so it went to Europe, and she hit it big. A little story about Patti Smith. This is Galt McDermott with Coffee Cold, off the album Shapes of Rhythm. Woman is sweeter. I've got a varied program for you, as usual. So we're going to hear a little of this and a little of that. And by the way, my name is Malou, and this program is called Malou's Shoes. It's a little chilly out today. Barely making it into the 50s and cloudy. But, just wait. Sunday, it's going to turn the corner. And we're going to be close to 80s next week. In the 80s, we hope. Unless it's all pretend. All right, we're going to hear Reverend Billy and the Stop Shopping Choir next with Swimming.

Yeah, this is Horace Silver Quintet with part three, Just Right Mama, off the album Jazz Has a Sense of Humor. The Reverend Billy and the Stop Shopping Choir started the set out with Swimming, off the album Change Without Us. And they are a radical performance group in NYC. I actually got this song off of Eartha Lula. It's a little spot syndicated piece on WDRT. So, kind of showed a very sad picture. Anyway, we continued with Liz Wright and a nice cover of A Taste of Honey off her album Dreaming Wide Awake. Then we heard Beth Orton with Call Me the Breeze off the album Sugaring Season. Chris Isaak with Wicked Game off Heart-Shaped World. I love that song. And then we heard Willie, good old Willie Nelson, Living in the Promised Land, off his greatest hits. It's 1:33, and you are listening to Malou Shoes on WDRT in Viroqua. We're on Main Street. Stop in. Say hello. We'll hear the rest of this, and then we're going to hear some Bob Dylan, some more Patti Smith, Nina Simone, and on we go. A little reggae coming in too. Thank you

betrayed by a kiss. But I can't think for

Sea Line Woman off the album Broadway Blues Ballads. Then we heard the Mighty Rootsmen, Toots and the Maytals, Luciano and Mikhail Rose with a nice cover of a little reggae cover of With a Little Help from My Friends. And then we heard River Wireless, Born in the Right Country, off the album Kindness, a Rebel. And that came out in 2018. It is 1:57, and you are listening to Malou's Shoes on WDRT in Viroqua, Wisconsin. Cloudy day out there, hovering in the mid-50s. The air still feels chilly. But they say, whoever they are, that it's going to warm up. So we hope they're right. All right, the Wood Brothers coming up. Horseshoes and Hand Grenades. Rita Marley. And It Goes On. Thank you so much for listening. Thanks for listening, Trish from Spring Green. We'll see you soon.

That was Eric Hirschberg with Keep Mar-a-Lago, But I Want America Back. Before that was Regina Spektor with Small Bills. Death Cab for Cutie with Million Dollar Loan. Rita Marley with One Draw. The always great Horseshoes and Hand Grenades with Wisconsin Waters. And that set started off with The Wood Brothers, The Money Song. Behind me is Jan Garabek Group with Wichitaito. And if you hadn't noticed, this is not Malou, this is KOB. She had to run off, so I'm just sitting in for this last half hour just to tell you what music you've heard. And there's another nice long set coming up. So I hope you're enjoying the afternoon. And away we go. Keep it rolling.

nervous on that first night, you know. Takes a little getting used to. Even after all this time. Take this home with you.

That last one was Billy Bragg and Wilco with When the Roses Bloom Again. There was Van Morrison before that with Being Green. Tom Petty with Wildflowers. Bruce Springsteen with The Streets of Minneapolis. First Aid Kit, The Lion's Roar. And that set started off with Bruce Springsteen doing Bob Dylan's Chimes of Freedom. And behind me is Abdullah Ibrahim from South Africa with the water from an ancient well. And he is 91 and still going. That's what musical duty.

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0: Good afternoon. Happy Thursday, everybody. This is the Slide Man's Drive Time Chill here on WDRT Viroqua. I am your host, Micah Robinson, also known sometimes as the Slide Man, with you until 5 o'clock. We just heard from Ronnie Jordan, the intro, Get Ready, from the album Off the Record. And now we are about to hear, as usual, the voice of Vinnie Jones telling us of change.
1: You see, I know change. I see change. I embody change. All we do is change. Yeah, I know change. We're born to change. We sometimes regard it as a metaphor that reflects the way things ought to be. In fact, change takes time. It exceeds all expectations. It requires both now and then. See, although the players change, the song remains the same. And the truth is, you've got to have the balls to change.

That was Daniel Caesar with a tune called Call On Me. That is a single from the year 2025, preceded by October London with How Can I Repay You? That is also a single from the year 2025. And three in a row, we had Tanika Charles with Reasons to Stay, single from 2025. And we started off courtesy of Anthony Hamilton with Daydreaming from the album Soul Life, that from 2005. In front of that was Rahsaan Patterson with Earlier Said Than Done from the album Blue Foria, released in 2011. And we have eclipsed the first quarter. It's 3:32. It's the Slide Man's Drive Time Chill here on WDRT Viroqua. And now we're going to touch a little bit of reggae music just because we can. And this one is called Real Friends.

That was Bugle. Bugle as in the horn, Bugle. Life Unpredictable is the tune, Earbud Ridden from 2018. Inner Circle alongside Chronix gave us News Carrying Dread. That is also a single from 2015. Conqueror gave us People, the single from 2023. And Mortimer gave us another single called Careful, and that is from 2019. And DeVille gave us Real Friends, and that also is from the Earbud Ridden. And that brings us up to 351 here on WDRT Viroqua. And this is the sound of the South African guitarist Jonathan Butler, and it's called African Moon, WDRT Viroqua.

That was David Sanborn, and the tune was called Creeper. It comes from an album entitled Hideaway from 1980. Jonathan Butler gave us African Moon right in front of that from his album Surrender. You are tuned to WDRT Viroqua 91.9 on your FM dial and streaming live on the web at WDRT.org. We are Driftless Community Radio. And we're going to give you a little bit more saxophone courtesy of Mr. Bill Evans. It's called Road to Bilbao.

That was Tom Waits from the album Small Change from 1976. We heard Step Right Up. Clarence Gatemouth Brown in front of that with the tune called Gates Salty Blues. And it comes from a compilation entitled The Peacock Recordings from 1949 to 1959. And the album was released in 2018. Marcus Miller gave us State of Mind from the live album entitled A Night in Monte Carlo. And the saxophonist Bill Evans started us off with a tune called Road to Bilbao, and it is from his album Big Fun, released in 2002. And that is the name of that. I'm going to give you just a little bit more saxophone, just because we can. This is called Soul Sax.

That was We Are King. And the tune was called Mr. Chameleon from the album simply entitled We Are King from 2016. John Legend gave us Ordinary People from a 2004 release entitled Gifted. And Alexander London preceded that with Roll Safe from an album entitled If Marin, 2019. Leifer James gave us Mama Don't Tell. That's from a tune from an album entitled A Louder Silence. And Candy Dulfer, right in front of all of that, with Soul Sax from her album Candy Store. And that is from 2007. And with all of that, we are going into our closing set right now. It's going to start courtesy of the Ezra Collective with a tune called No One's Watching Me.

Right now you're hearing a tune called The Art of Love. That is Tony Braxton from an album entitled The Heat. And Incognito was right in front of that with a tune called Deep Waters from the album Positivity. That is from 1994. And the Ezra Collective kicked off our closing set with a tune called No One's Watching Me. It featured the voice of Miss Olivia Dean. And the album is entitled Dance, No One's Watching. It's from 2024. And with all of that, as usual, I ask that you please do not drink and drive. Please don't text and drive. Take care of yourself. Take care of each other. Take care of those you love as well as those who love you. Watch your back going out. Watch your back going in. Until we meet again, some 6 days and 22 hours from now, over these very airwaves, may the funk be with you. Peace Talks Radio is straight ahead.

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4: Today, finding peace underneath our feet by reconnecting with the natural world right where we are. 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This is Peace Talks Radio, the radio series and podcast on peacemaking and nonviolent conflict resolution. Whether it's the search for inner peace, harmony in our closest relationships, or understanding in our workplaces, schools, neighborhoods, and beyond, we explore it here on Peace Talks Radio. From personal moments to global movements, we consider what it takes to build a more peaceful world. I'm Jessica Tickton. On this program, we often explore how people navigate conflict between one another. But in this episode, we're looking at a quieter kind of disconnection, one that shapes how we move through our daily lives, often without realizing it. For many of us, especially in cities, nature can feel like something separate, something we have to travel to, schedule time for, or seek out intentionally. But what happens when that separation itself becomes the source of stress, disconnection, even imbalance? And what if the peace we're looking for isn't somewhere else, but already here, woven into the places we pass every day? On this edition of Peace Talks Radio, correspondent Amber Wortham takes us to New York City, where she speaks with Richard Hayden and Kira Strong of The High Line, Emily Walker with the Natural Areas Conservancy, as well as community gardener Sharon Keller in Queens, and D.K. Kennard of the New York Restoration Project. Together, they explore how people are reconnecting with nature in the midst of an urban environment and what that connection can offer, not just individually, but collectively. The High Line is an elevated public park built on a former freight rail line on Manhattan's west side, now home to native plants, public art, and millions of visitors each year.
7: For many people, nature in a city can feel like something separate, something you have to travel to. But spaces like the High Line are designed to shift that perception. What do you think is helpful for people who are walking amongst their neighborhoods in New York City or in other places to recognize about the natural part of their built environment?
8: So that's a really good question, figuring out what people engage with when they're just walking on the street. What I think maybe what we're saying is what really defines nature. And I would say that nature is not other. Right. So often we think nature is over there and we're over here, but we are nature. That dandelion growing in the crack in the sidewalk is providing a drink for an early emerging pollinator. So I think you can find nature wherever you look for it. And so that's one of the things we wanted to encourage people to experience on the High Line is the fact that, yes, it can be a pretty place to take a walk and talk and see some art and, you know, really view this incredible project that used to be a railway and still very much looks like that. But also you have the opportunity to engage with pollinators and with birds and to understand the way that we're helping to capture stormwater and what are the climate resilient aspects of the plants on the High Line. I like to say, if you want to know what you should be planting in the face of climate chaos, look at the plants that are growing on the High Line, because they're growing 30 feet in the air and 18 inches of soil with exceptional wind tunnels from surrounding buildings and reflected light scorch. And so we're going to really represent the Highline plants as things that we should consider going forward to be really successful in our home gardens.
7: If someone is listening to this show and they feel overwhelmed, disconnected, or even just too busy to go outside, what's one thing you'd invite them to do this week?
6: I would say as someone who works during the day and finds it hard sometimes to get outside during the day, I think I've never regretted when I take 15 minutes to walk outside, even if it's around my block. And so you may not have the time, depending on where you are, or the ability to make it to nature with a capital N. But I think there's always things that you see in your surroundings, whether it's the birds singing and the way that things shift.
8: Our native habitats are really diminished. And so I think to be thoughtful and to promote peace, we need to think about how we can support them, even when we're just doing small plantings like pots or gardens or parkways. And so having that lens, I think, is the future of where gardens and plants are headed, is to be making sure that you can provide some habitat as well as providing the beauty and the engagement.
7: Central Park is synonymous with finding peace in New York City. That's what it's designed for. So much so, there are 42 million visits each year from people traveling from across the city and the world just to experience it. But when people go home, back to their neighborhoods and their busy lives, how do they find that feeling again? This episode is about the places along the way that may be hidden in plain sight, woven into the spaces you move through every day, and maybe even underneath your feet, waiting for you to notice.
6: When I think of peace in nature, I think I also think about what it is to dig in the dirt, going back to those childhood days, and whether it is pots on your fire escape or windowsill, or if you have a little back patio, I think the ability to plant, to see green, to feel like you had the ability to invite pollinators or nature into your little space. And even if it's indoors, I think it just is such a lovely addition to your daily experience.
7: But not all green space is experienced in the same way. In a city shaped by inequality and longstanding patterns of disinvestment, access to nature and to the peace it can offer is not evenly shared.
6: I grew up in upstate New York, in a pretty rural town, for most of my childhood. So could run and just adventure, right? Streams and creeks and, depending where you live, what you call those, and build tree houses and all that kind of, you know, really fun stuff, which is not the experience for the majority of inhabitants in our country or in urban areas. In my prior life, I worked for the city of Philadelphia, focused on parks, rec centers, playgrounds, and libraries, actually, in neighborhoods, and rethinking what those spaces oftentimes which had seen decades of disinvestment, and rethinking what those spaces could be and what it would mean to families and children who may not get to the High Line in New York City, or may not get to Disney World, or may not get out much beyond their direct neighborhoods. And so thinking how these green spaces could provide that opportunity and those moments of joy and the moments of exposure to green space and kind of what you do in green space and how you interact with nature. And so that piece, I think, was really important as we were thinking about designing those playgrounds and parks, and thinking about how, instead of it being a contained space with set activities that were very prescribed, thinking more holistically around how to enable a freer kind of experience of the outdoors in these spaces. And we got a lot of very positive feedback from families and children who really helped inform the design for these spaces. So I think also then seeing the usage of the spaces from the families who would come, you know, I think about peace. That makes me think about peace as well, because I think about people interacting who may not have known each other, maybe neighbors, maybe not neighbors. And so they're in a space and experiencing a level of a sense of joy because it's fun. And I think what that does when you think about how people interact and that civility and the relationship building, to me, that's also a part in addition to the green space, what that does for your senses. I think it's that human connection to me also contributes to a feeling of peace.
9: Finding peace in nature may not require leaving the city behind. Meet Emily Walker. Emily is the Senior Manager of External Affairs at the Natural Areas Conservancy, where she leads advocacy and policy work to protect and resource New York City's urban natural areas.
10: Just being out in a group of volunteers, many of whom in my last couple of years of doing this have been high

0: maybe been there that they didn't realize was there has always been a really illuminating experience. But I also used to run for many years a program when I worked at New Yorkers for Parks called the Daffodil Project, which is a major kind of volunteer initiative that started after September 11th. And the whole goal is to give communities daffodil bulbs to plant in public spaces. And when I was running that program, we did a lot of school plantings across the five boroughs. And I can't tell you how many at this truly like thousands of kids I think that I interacted with in the almost decade I was running this program who were planting something for the first time. Like this program was often the first chance that they had to like put on gardening gloves, hold a trowel, dig a little hole. Maybe we were planting in the street tree beds outside of their public school. Maybe if their school had actual space, we could plant there too. But it was always so special to see the way that kids were interacting with an experience they'd never had before. For those kids who hadn't had the chance to garden, seeing a worm for the first time was always like, also, I think something that just is forever like etched in my mind is like a really fun and fascinating thing that happens when you get kids kind of digging in the soil. Because for a lot of kids, it's really easy to feel disconnected when you don't have access to these kinds of spaces, when you don't necessarily have a backyard or a front yard to kind of play around in and dig around in.
1: Those moments of discovery might seem small. A child seeing a worm for the first time, a teenager noticing birds in a park they've passed every day. But they point to something deeper. For many people, especially in cities, the distance from nature isn't just physical, it's learned. It's shaped by where you grow up, what spaces feel available to you, and whether you've been invited to see yourself as part of the natural world in the first place. And once that connection is made, it can begin to shift not just how you feel about your surroundings, but how you move through them, how you relate to your neighborhood, to other people, even to yourself. Because finding peace in nature isn't always about escaping the city. Sometimes it's about noticing what's already there and realizing that you belong to it. For some New Yorkers, that connection becomes something more than a moment. It becomes a practice, something they return to, tend, and share with others.
2: I'm a gardener full time at Seagirt Community Garden in Far Rockaway, Queens. It's part of NYRP's 52 Gardens, and it's a pleasure.
3: Thank you so much, Sharon. When did you start gardening?
2: My grandfather also was a sharecropper, and I would go sometimes down, especially at the school holidays, go down to down south, or I would go to my grandmother on Shinnecock Reservation. And I learned the garden since a kid, since they gave you the little cup and the bean seed to put on your windowsill.
3: Can you tell me a little bit about that?
2: Yes. Well, with my grandmother in Shinnecock, we learned a lot of herbal things and just living off the land because it's a reservation. So I would go there and I learned about nothing goes to waste. Everything is definitely used or is essential. And my grandfather in North Carolina, well, he was more of a real gardener, a sharecropper, so he had to teach me about the ways of the garden and how to garden and how to be successful.
3: How do you find peace in the garden?
2: Oh, there's so many different ways of finding peace. Just going to the garden, sitting by myself sometimes before I start my work, and listening to the bird song. That's in New York City, that's invaluable, where it's kind of drowning out all of the outside noises of the bustling city. So just doing that, enjoying the sunlight, touching the dirt, working with the dirt, working with the soil, because that's something that just stays. In this day and age, things are coming and going, everything is transient. But to me, the dirt is always the same. It always remains. So it's very grounding. And that's been proven nowadays that when you touch the dirt or you're able to touch the grass, it really stimulates endorphins and different things within your body.
1: Today's episode is about finding peace underneath our feet or peace in nature.

0: I'm DK Kennard. I am the Director of Community Engagement with the New York Restoration Project, acronym NYRP.
1: For DK Kennard, peace in nature is something you practice and something you build with others.
2: Well, I've found that most gardeners that I've encountered are very kind people, people that are connected to the land and connected to themselves and the spirits, and understand that there's more than just us on this work schedule. It's more to life. So these people oftentimes share with you in different various ways. They pour into you, and it's a very good place for community to build things, to talk about things. We've had even politicians come to our garden, and it's a respite for them to actually talk to people in a human way. And it slows everything down where it's more understandable, more reachable.
3: What would you say, or what would you want your neighbors that you live close to, or even people who live in other parts of the city, what would you tell them if they said, I feel like I'm too busy to go out to the garden to find peace, or, oh, my life is too chaotic to find peace?
2: I would say it's so essential to make time for yourself. In these days, we are all so driven. We all have work to do. We have things to see and people to touch and this and that and the other. But we forget about ourselves. It's essential to have that little bit of time, even if it's only a half an hour, go to sit, to meditate, to just not think about anything else and just see what comes to your psyche. That is a piece that's unknown to a lot of people. And we all can do that anytime. But being able to go to the garden, that's a benefit. So you're able to go there and to get crops and things to eat as a reward is just beautiful.
1: For DK Kennard, peace in nature is something you practice and something you build with others.
0: I am the Director of Community Engagement with the New York Restoration Project, acronym NYRP. I am born and raised in New York City, and I'm often disheartened when people refer to my city as a concrete jungle. New York City is many things, but the first thing it ever was and still is to a gardener is green. It is always nature. And because it is always nature, for me, it is always peace.
1: Ooh, I love that orientation, DK. You mentioned about being the misconceptions that people have about New York City and its pace. Can you share how you've been able to not go into this narrative that people have about New York City being just concrete and busyness, but rather it always being green?
0: I started out as a very young horticulturalist at home. I am very severely asthmatic, and I couldn't always go outside because New York City is a city that is fraught with pollution and our environmental challenges. And because of that, my mom had to create nature at home. She started me very early with houseplants that have been in my family lineage, have been in my home for decades that I inherited when she passed. And she created the garden inside of our house. I have plants literally in every room of my home. That is my New York City. Seeing green in my home. Learning about green in my home while seeing the city skyline and landscape outside of my window. And I actually came to the gardens much later in life. I have had a wide and long span of various careers, but nature always kept calling me home, metaphorically to my own indoor space, but also to the spaces in the city that reflect nature. And growing up with plants, but I always had this sense of green, of life, of oxygen, and living. And I took that with me wherever I go, and I still do. It wasn't until the pandemic when the easily one of the hardest hitting times of my life and many people's lives just completely stopped us. I wasn't going to find that peace solely by myself being isolated. So I started coming out to the gardens, and what I knew happened, so was everybody else. Everybody else was coming to the gardens because that's where nature is, that's where peace is. And we had enough space to carefully and safely distance, but we didn't have to be socially distant. And when I went to the gardens, nature responded. It had the earth medicine that I needed to be calm. It had the food that I needed to be well. It had the people that I needed to talk to when I was afraid. It had the beauty that I needed when I was lonely. It had the bird songs that I needed to hear when I needed music and joy. And I could bring all of those things back into my home because my spirit was filled, so was my belly with all the wonderful dishes that I made. And so was my heart because I had those connections. I had that peace and I could bring it back with me. I needed the time to really refocus, to stop being on this rush, rush, rush, rush, rush. And I needed to embrace what was becoming my purpose of becoming a full-time gardener. This is your purpose. This is your peace. Being in nature, serving the people, growing food, growing people to grow community.
1: Thank you for sharing your story. It's interesting to hear. At times, people will think of peace and they'll think of this like solitary peace or this peace that is isolated. And it's beautiful to hear that you are able to sustain peace by it being a communal, networked experience with people and nature.
0: I often hear people say, there's not enough time in the day. Yes, there is. There's plenty of time. Maybe you're just doing too much. Maybe you've put your peace on a back burner and you're not living peacefully. So you're starting to feel a little too busy and a little too overwhelmed. I know your listeners are thinking, well, I have responsibilities. So do I. Bring them to the garden. I have a family, so do I. Bring them to the garden. The club is not it for me. It's lit in the garden. I want to figure out some problems. Let me come to the garden and talk to my village. I want to do some work. I can do that in the garden. That's my outside office. If I can make time to be busy, I can make time to invest in my health and well-being. I can have lunch in the garden. I don't take phone calls in the garden because that's disruptive. I can listen to my music. I can exercise in the garden, right? So many things I can do in the garden. And maybe some of your listeners are going, well, climate prevents me from doing that. That's true. But I can sit in a greenhouse from the rain. I can wear my winter coat in the garden. There is still life happening there. Nature starts with your house plants. It starts right there. Get a plant. Plant something. Put some seeds in your hand. There's a joy that comes when you even just start in your indoor home. And then when you come outside, be an active participant. Listen for birds. Look for butterflies. Don't think ill of squirrels. Look at the plant and animal life around you that you've never maybe noticed before. Look at the trees on your block. Look at the trees that you pass when you're being busy going to the subway. Look at the cracks in the cement and notice that life in green always finds a way. Right? Look at the tree pits, the tree areas. Look at the wood. Look at the bark. If you're feeling a little adventurous, put your hand on a tree and connect with it. If you're not ready, just stand there and look at it. I make time to eat. I make time to get up and shower and brush my teeth. If I can make time for everything else, I can make time for my wellness. So not only are we committed to providing these green spaces where you can find peace, where you can bring peace, where you can curate peace and create peace, we are committed to educating all New Yorkers and beyond to learn how to engage with nature and one another. Because when you engage in the garden, you are engaging with other people positively. And you can still engage, but also be by yourself, if that makes sense. If you are an introvert, you can engage and be with people. If you are an extrovert, you can come and engage and learn about nature. So it's like, why wouldn't you want to come to the garden? The garden is lit. The garden is where it's at. Right? Get to see people, get to grow stuff, get to eat. What's more fun than that? And you get to have peace. That's it.
4: That was correspondent Amber Wortham speaking with D.K. Kennard of the New York Restoration Project. Earlier, you heard from Richard Hayden and Kira Strong of the High Line, Emily Walker of the Natural Areas Conservancy, and Sharon Keller of the Seeger Community Garden in Queens. Even in a city, even in a single block, even in the smallest patch of soil, there is something living, something ongoing, something that invites us to slow down and notice. And sometimes, that's where peace begins. To learn more about our guests and their work, go to peacetalksradio.com. That's where you can go to hear all our programs in our series dating back to 2003. 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Nola Daves Moses is our executive director. Ali Adelman composed and performs our theme music. For Amber Wortham and co-founders Paul Ingalls and Suzanne Kreider, I'm Jessica Tickton. 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
0: 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Whether it's the search for inner peace, harmony in our closest relationships, or understanding in our workplaces, schools, neighborhoods, and beyond, we explore it here on Peace Talks Radio. From personal moments to global movements, we consider what it takes to build a more peaceful world. I'm Jessica Tickton. We're revisiting a Peace Talks Radio Earth Day special from our archive and including an updated reflection on how these ideas have evolved. Climate change is often talked about in terms of rising temperatures or extreme weather, but for many people around the world, its effects are already being felt in more immediate ways through water shortages, displacement, and growing instability. For years, researchers and peace builders have been asking a difficult question. How does a changing climate shape the conditions for conflict or for cooperation? In this program, we revisit conversations from our archive that explored these questions, including an interview with Dan Smith of the peacebuilding organization International Alert. And today we hear how his thinking has evolved, moving from a sense of risk to a recognition that these connections are already a reality. We'll also explore what determines whether societies are able to respond to these challenges and what role each of us might play. Dan Smith is the author of the report, A Climate of Conflict: The Links Between Climate Change, Peace, and War. Smith says understanding this link between the effects of climate change and world peace and security means understanding what he calls the consequences of consequences.
3: Global warming, which is caused by largely by carbon emissions, leads to changes in weather patterns. And those changes in weather patterns mean then that there are consequences like rising sea levels, melting glaciers, rainy seasons. Some places get longer, in some places there's less rainfall, the crop cycle gets shorter, and so on. And then as you follow through, all of those, the physical effects, have further consequences in the sense that they make the lives of people harder. For example, in Peru, the melting of the tropical glaciers is a really serious problem. And while to begin with that means that there will be an overabundant supply of water, in relatively short time frame, there's actually going to be shortages of water. Now, what is going to be the consequences of that? Is it possible that, for example, water prices will rise? That left to itself, this result will produce water profiteering. How will ordinary people respond to water profiteering? We've actually seen from within Peru that they respond with protest and that sometimes those protests have turned violent. What will be the further effects of that? All the time we are tracing through the consequences of the consequences and trying to look at what are the risks which are being generated here. I think sometimes people sort of find it a bit difficult to get their heads round all of the imponderables in this. And the only thing which I can say in response to that is, well, we have to get our heads around all of these imponderables. The future is going to be different from the past. And if we're going to survive that future, and if we're going to even prosper in that future, we have to figure out the ways in which it could be different and where those ways are negative and potentially even disastrous, then we've got to figure out a counter strategy.
4: There's so much discussion going on about all of this right now. And there are those who write about, those who speak about and believe that the link between climate change and conflict is tenuously made and has not been demonstrated. And how do you respond to that?
3: Well, I've seen some of these studies, and they're serious studies, but I think the thing to bear in mind with all of this is there are two things, right? One is those people who've been thinking about global warming and climate change over the past couple of decades have rightly taught us to understand that the future is going to be different from the past. So if you research past patterns of the relationship between environment or climate and conflict, and you don't find a clear relationship, you may be accurately researching what did happen from, let's say, 1960 to 1999. But this may not be telling you what is likely to happen from now and henceforth. And the second thing is that we are not talking about making hard and fast predictions. We're talking about risk, and we're talking about the management of risk. And if there is a case to be made, as we believe there is, that there is a serious risk of conflict as a result of the interaction between the consequences of climate change and other social reality, then surely something ought to be done about it. If there's a serious risk of an accident, shouldn't you do something to try to prevent that accident? Shouldn't you drive more safely? Shouldn't you walk on the pavement instead of in the middle of the highway? And so on and so forth. It's really no more complicated than that. And I don't think that arguments which show that there's no proof of a connection between climate change and conflict over the previous three decades or four decades are any kind of a guide whatsoever as to what the links could be and what we should do out of sensible caution over the next 2 to 3 decades.
4: And in your report, you, a phrase that I read over and over again is not only it's the notion of a different approach that you talk about being possible, but you say it's based on peace building and engaging communities.
3: Yeah. What we found as we went into it was that many of the activities that you would carry out in order to adapt successfully to the threat of climate change are the same as the kind of activities that you do in order to build peace. And this is because the key to it in both cases is the involvement of the community at the base. You've got to have government support for this. It's got to be led and inspired from the national level. Almost certainly, that needs international assistance for resourcing it and for providing encouragement. But if you don't have the energy at the community level, if you don't have the drive coming from there, from local leaders, from traditional leaders, and from elected leaders, this can't be done top down on command. It can only be done bottom up with the involvement of ordinary people.
0: We spoke with Dan Smith again recently to hear how his perspective has changed.
1: The core of how to think about the relationship between climate change and insecurity and conflict is to understand how the impact of a changing climate interacts with various different features of the socioeconomic and political environment. A poorer country, a badly governed country, a region within a country that has been marginalized and ignored by the capital, somewhere where inequality is rife, perhaps a country or a region which has recently suffered violent conflict or where there is violent conflict next door. All of these are aspects of vulnerability. 15 to 20 years ago, we thought this was a risk. Today, we see that it's a reality. Human society is based everywhere on natural foundations. Even in the most modern, urban, digitalized environments, we are actually dependent upon what nature provides us. And if the natural foundations of our lives together are turning out to be somewhat unstable, it's hardly surprising that this can lead to violent conflict. We humans, we are part of this. We are part of the biosphere. So it's not as if when we damage nature, we're damaging something outside us. We're damaging ourselves because we are part of nature. The evidence has become clearer, and in a way that's really tragic because it means that that some of the worst thoughts of 15 to 20 years ago are coming true. And on the other hand, I think that as things become clearer, you're seeing more and more in governments, as well as amongst citizens and ordinary people, the understanding that it's important to act and that we have to act now to secure a world that is safer for nature and therefore, because we're a part of it, for us.
0: That was Dan Smith, former director of the peacebuilding organization International Alert.
5: Next, we visit with Thomas Homer Dixon, chair at the Trudeau Center for Peace and Conflict Studies at the University of Toronto. He's devoted much of his academic career since the late 1980s, exploring the connection between environmental stress and violence in developing countries.
2: Within the work that we did during that decade, we were focusing in particular on renewable resources in poor countries. In those days, and it's still largely true, about half the world's population depends upon local supplies of fresh water, of cropland, of fuel wood to provide for their daily survival. And we looked at places where those were under stress, where those resources were degraded or overused, where perhaps there were too many people for the resources that were available in those areas, and then tried to understand what kind of effects those scarcities of cropland, forests, and water had on people. You know, how did it affect their lives? Did it make them poorer? Did it cause them to move? Did it deepen divisions between ethnic groups in their communities? Did it weaken institutions? Weaken, say, local governments and even national governments? So we investigated all of those things really, really closely, with an eye on what the possibilities were for conflict, in particular, insurgency and revolution and guerrilla war within these societies, how these stresses might contribute to those kinds of conflict. I spent quite a bit of time with my colleagues thinking through what might happen if the climate did start to change and what the implications would be. And it turns out that a lot of that original analysis we did now, quite some time ago, is really relevant. Because now we are seeing climate change affecting people all over the world, and we're seeing real impacts now affecting potentially hundreds of millions of people.
4: Why do some societies successfully adapt while others don't?
2: Well, that's really the $64,000 question, and it really relates to the issue of climate change. Are we going to have the capacity to respond creatively with innovation, with solutions, to the climate change challenge that we're facing? I think of this in terms of what I call an ingenuity gap. In fact, I wrote a book titled The Ingenuity Gap. There are factors that are driving up our requirement for more complicated and sophisticated solutions to our problems. Problems are getting harder, and so we need better solutions, and we need a faster rate of delivery of solutions. And then there are things that actually, in some societies, stop the delivery of solutions, actually prevent societies from responding. Even though problems are getting harder, the societies can't respond. And so in many of the cases we were looking at, we started to dig under the surface and look at the things that would keep people and governments and institutions from effectively solving their problems. Things like corruption. Governments that don't have adequate finances are not going to be able to effectively solve their citizens' problems. And something that comes up over and over again is the power of special interests who want to maintain the status quo and block any useful reform.
4: Do you have, off the top of your head, some ideas about how people can wrap their heads around some of these issues and do something in their lives?
2: First of all, I think it's really important that people realize that climate change, in particular, which I think is probably ultimately the most threatening environmental challenge human beings will ever face, that climate change is not just a matter of the temperature getting warmer outside. It's going to affect every aspect of our economies and societies and the way we live, and especially the lives of our children and our grandchildren, because the biggest impacts are going to manifest themselves later in this century. And it will have effects on not just quality of life, but on life, period. It's going to affect whether societies can actually maintain themselves as stable, coherent, productive enterprises. So that's the first thing that I think people need to realize. The second thing is that climate change is a tractable problem. It's a problem we can solve. We have the technology, you know, like they used to say in the $6 million man, you know, we can do this. It's mostly about will. It's about mobilization. It's about political leadership. And it's about action at the individual and community level. 50% of the climate change problem is going to be solved by things that people do in their households and in their communities, individual changes that people make in how much energy they consume, what kind of technologies they use, what kind of lifestyles they lead. We don't have to sacrifice quality of life here, but we do have to change the way we live, probably fairly significantly. And we can still be very, very happy, though. And that's stuff that can start right now. You know, people deride Al Gore when he talks about changing light bulbs. But the first step is changing a light bulb. There's a lot more that needs to be done, and a lot of it's going to be a lot harder than changing a light bulb. But the first thing you need to do is think about the simple things and the easy things, and then you can go on to the harder. And it's not possible for everybody to do that. Some of it can be personal at the level of the household. Some of it can be in terms of our own lifestyle practices. And some of it can be in the level of our political mobilization and lobbying for changes in government policies, and in particular giving courageous political leaders who want to do the right thing the cover that they need, the support they need to go ahead and do it. And that happens one conversation, one conference, one letter to the editor, one article to a community newspaper, one dinner discussion at a time.
5: Dr. Thomas Homer Dixon oversees the Peace and Conflict Studies Department at the University of Toronto. He spoke with our interviewer, Carol Boss.
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5: I'm Paul Ingalls. When the British Petroleum Deepwater Horizon oil rig exploded in April of 2010 and set off the largest accidental marine oil spill in history, virtually everyone viewing the disruption to wildlife and the lives of the people in that region was devastated. We felt like it probably set off an inner conflict in many about humans' relationship with nature. So we sought out some voices of people who have already placed that relationship at the center of their lives to see how their experiences and thinking might help us all grapple with this conflict. A lot of the headlines during the 3 months when the oil gushed into the Gulf framed the event as an attack or war on nature. How can we think and act to make peace with nature? Today we speak with John Francis, whose response to an oil spill in 1971 was to quit riding in motorized vehicles altogether for 22 years and walk all across the country, and during 17 of those years, not to speak a single word. In all that time, he completed the bachelor's, master's, and PhD degrees in land management. He's the author of Planet Walker, How to Change Your World One Step at a Time, and he talked with our Carol Boss.
7: It was only about 500,000 gallons from two tankers that collided near the Golden Gate Bridge. My girlfriend and I, we just rushed to the scene to see an oil spill. We've never seen one before. I've never seen one. And we didn't see it because of the fog, but what we did experience was the smell. And I wanted to do something, and I said to my girlfriend, I said, how about us getting out of our cars and just walking? She kind of laughed at me.
4: You're talking about not just walking down the beach. You were talking about a larger decision?
7: Absolutely. I mean, I was talking about getting rid of our involvement with motor transport altogether, meaning we walk to the store, we'd walk to the movies. Wherever we had to go, we would walk.
4: That presented you with an opportunity to change, didn't it?
7: Well, it did. You know, and I think that these events happen in our lives all the time. There are all certain kinds of events that happen that give us an opportunity to make a difference in our own lives. And eventually what happens is when we make a difference in our own lives, we are making difference in each other's lives. But what happened was, because in my community people saw me walking, and they started to argue with me about how one person really can't make a difference. And I didn't know if that was true or not. I just found myself arguing all the time. Here I am walking around in this beautiful environment, and all I do is argue with my friends and my neighbors, who often felt that what I was doing was something to make them look bad. And so on my birthday, I took the extraordinary step of deciding not to speak for one day. And that was what really changed my life most dramatically.
4: And what happened after that first day of not speaking? What did you notice?
7: Well, the first thing that I noticed about not speaking was that I hadn't been listening. And because I hadn't been listening, I had stopped learning. I would just listen long enough to believe that I understood or knew what the other person was going to say. And then I would stop listening to them. And I would start thinking about how I was going to say that they were wrong, or that, yes, they were right, but I could say that better, or I was smarter than they were, and this is what I had come up with. And that one day I realized that I had not been listening, and that I had stopped learning. And I stopped speaking for another day and another day until finally I had decided that I was going to not speak for a year, and I would ask myself on my birthday if that was still appropriate, because I was learning so much. And it allowed me to put myself, the things that I believed, aside to listen to someone more fully.
4: You took very large walks across the country. Would I be correct in saying that, in a sense, all of this was part of a recognition on your part of a personal responsibility?
7: Absolutely.
4: Can you talk about that?
7: Well, as I was driving across the Golden Gate Bridge with my girlfriend in our four-wheel drive vehicle, I understood that part of what was washing up on the shore, I had some responsibility, because here I am driving a motorized vehicle and we're using this oil, and I wanted the oil quickly, I wanted it cheaply, I wanted lots of it. And because of that, the industry, I was creating a demand, as we all do. The industry was responding to that demand. Now, absolutely, oil companies have a greater preponderance of the responsibility, especially when they spill it. But in all fairness, I have to take some of the responsibility myself.
4: Did that bring you a sense of peace in any way?
7: Not right away. Because I think that when I made those decisions, I did make them with a kind of chip on my shoulder. And that's when I was arguing with my neighbors and my friends and colleagues about what it was I was doing and how it was going to make a difference. When I stopped talking, that allowed me to step back from that and to rediscover something, and that was the grounding of what I was doing and who I was, and that the walking actually went beyond a protest of oil spills, and the silence went beyond a protest of oil spills. But this was something even bigger than that, that was going to allow me to rediscover who I was and who I had to be in the world or the planet.
4: For the 20th anniversary of Earth Day, which was in 1990, you arrived on the East Coast, and it was there, wasn't it, that you decided to speak?
7: I had walked across the United States, studied oil spills all the way up to a PhD level. Environment was my degree. And when I got to the East Coast, I finally had something that I needed to say. Environment, to me, had changed. When I started out, it was just about pollution, and soon became about loss of species and loss of habitat, all those things we traditionally think of environment. But what I understood was, and it was in the literature, is that people are part of the environment. And if people were indeed part of the environment, then our first opportunity to treat the environment in a sustainable way, or even to understand what sustainability is in the relationship with ourselves and with each other. If we related to each other with respect and love and dignity and not looking to, I guess, exploit one another, to oppress each other, if we really treated each other the way we wanted to see our physical environment treated, then we would find that what would happen in our physical environment would be a mitigation of a lot of the problems and a lot of the issues that we are facing today. For example, and this is a very simple example, if I were a manufacturer and I lived on a river and I was making widgets, of course, and widgets were wonderful, everybody wanted them, but in making widgets, there's a waste product which I was dumping into the river. In economic terms, that's called an externality because I don't have to pay for getting rid of that waste product. As it goes downstream, my company learns that it's actually causing health problems to the town downstream and that they actually have to pay to clean up the river in order to keep from having these health problems. Now, if I were thinking like, hey, you know, how we treat each other is how we treat the environment, right away I would say, oh, my God, let's stop. We have to stop and figure out how we're going to take care of this. If I weren't, I might say, well, listen, I want us to bury that memo, and we're not going to do nothing until people absolutely make us do something. And in that way, you can see how our relationship, our personal relationship with ourselves and with each other and understanding our connectedness would actually make a difference in the environment.
4: I know that it's easy for people to turn the TV off or to put a newspaper aside and create some distance between themselves and a tragedy such as the Gulf oil spill. How does a person know when it's their moment to make a decision?
7: Well, when the tears are running down your face, when you've heard something on the news, or when you have read it in the paper, you know that there's an opportunity for you to make a change, to do something. Because right then, you have passion to do it. Maybe the tears will go away. They will go away. But at that moment, you know that there's something that's touching you on an emotional level, and you can do something.
5: John Francis, who gave up motor transport from 1972 to 1994 and remained silent during most of those years in response to a West Coast oil spill. In 1991, he was named a United Nations Environmental Program Goodwill Ambassador, and he's written the book Planet Walker, How to Change Your World One Step at a Time.
0: In this program, we've heard how the impacts of climate change don't happen in isolation. 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Nola Daves-Moses is our executive director. Ali Adelman composed and performs our theme music. For co-founders Paul Ingalls and Suzanne Kreider, I'm Jessica Dickton. 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

0: Hello, this is Dina Eccles, recording from our farm in the Driftless and welcoming you to Consider This. Echo Valley Farm is in its 25th year. Years ago, I met an old man who asked where I lived. When I told him, he boasted that in one day they had taken down more trees on that property than anywhere he could remember. It's funny how you learn. I saw his pride and recognized it was not a battle I could win. Not this way. But since then, every year we purchase 75 to 100 saplings. Red oaks, maples, apples, elderberry, bur oaks, white pines, and spruce have found a home here. This year, we chose trees that have lifespans of 200 to 300 years, hickory and chestnuts. Their nuts may begin producing in 5 to 10 years. The healing continues. Over time, I've learned that the deer will mow down every unprotected sapling. Wire fences work great until the rabbits teach you how much they love to girdle the young fruit trees. So now another layer of protection is required to ward them off until each marvelous breathing tree is capable of withstanding the onslaught. And this is the resilience and the persistence we need. We live in a time of reckoning. From the moment colonizers landed on Turtle Island, there has been a rush of exploitation of land, water, and people. This finite approach toward living is reaching its zenith, and a swift fall will surely follow. Those in control who are willingly ready to destroy the earth and have no compassion for any being living here are outnumbered and soon will be outflanked. Let us be like water. Find a way around the obstacles. Healing is not only possible, it's joyful. And with each passing year, I fall deeper in love with the forest that will one day be. Thank you for listening. You can read more at my blog, letkindnesswin.com.
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It is time for Juju Music once again. John here with you, sharing some vintage Nigerian juju. And today's three selections, we heard side one of these a couple weeks back. And I'm going to kick things off with this release from Admiral Olalekan Olarode and his Oloyole Social Brothers Band. This is from 1976. Side two here.

0: Admiral Olalekan Olarode and his Oloyole Social Brothers Band. And that was from 1976, side two of that super rare Juju, the Kulele King. All right, all three of these sides, super rare. So, and they're super enjoyable. I hope you're enjoying them. Wish you had my headphones on. All right, who's up next? We're going back to this one, side two. Jomza International Band, led by Prince Banji Mobo. And an unknown year on that, but we're going to spin side two. Enjoy this.
1: Ayala,

Cheongsa International Band, led by Prince Banji Mobo. And that was side two. Smoky voice there reminded me of Dr. Orlando Owo. Fun stuff. Early 70s, I would think, early mid-70s. Okay, today we're wrapping our show up with side two of Chief Controller Olufemi Ajasa and his New Nigerians Brothers. And this is coming to us from 1974, side two here.